All right, Clash with Brand New Cadillac. Top of the hour, take a quick look at the weather. In McGrath right now, 58 degrees tonight. Slight chance of showers, lows around 40. Anvik, 59 degrees right now tonight. Slight chance of showers and then partly cloudy, lows around 42. In Sleemute, 57 degrees tonight. Partly cloudy, lows around 35. And in Fairbanks, 58 degrees tonight. Mostly clear, lows around 40 degrees. So again, McGrath, 58 degrees tonight. Slight chance of showers, lows around 40. All right, that's it for the weather for now. Up next, got some Alice Cooper.

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Ever been wondering what that song was that you just heard on KSKO? 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

Aerosmith with Draw the Line. 4:30, take a look at the weather here. It's Friday. In McGrath right now, 58 degrees. Tonight, slight chance of showers, lows around 40. Tomorrow, mostly sunny skies, highs around 63. And tomorrow night, mostly cloudy, lows around 44. In Anvik, 59 degrees right now. Tonight, slight chance of showers. And then partly cloudy after midnight, lows around 42. Tomorrow, increasing cloud coverage, highs around 55. And tomorrow night, slight chance of showers, lows around 42. Sleep Mute, 57 degrees right now. Tonight, partly cloudy, lows around 35. Tomorrow, sunny skies and then a slight chance of showers later in the afternoon, highs around 52. And tomorrow night, chance of showers, lows around 41. In Fairbanks, 58 degrees tonight. Mostly clear, lows around 40. Tomorrow, partly sunny, highs around 64. And tomorrow night, partly cloudy, lows around 42. So again, McGrath, 58 degrees tonight. Slight chance of showers, lows around 40. Sunset is going to be 11:22 p.m. Sunrise, 5:16 a.m. All right, that is it for the weather. Up next, got some junk house.

Urge Overkill with Girl You'll Be a Woman Soon. Just me, that song's a little creepy. Not sure that would fly if they made that today brand new. Not sure it'd go so well. Anyway, 4:45, let's take a look at some messages here. NEVC in Nikolai has a multiple job openings. Tribal Workforce Development Specialist, laborers for various projects, IGAP, Tribal Office Assistant, SYEP, Supervisor, SYEP, Youth Landscaper, and more. You can reach out to NEVC in Nikolai for more information. MTNT is hiring for a reserve power plant operator who is in McGrath. You'll have regular paid training and work 1 to 2 days per month and 1 full week per quarter, with additional full-time weeks as needed. If you're interested in the role, stop by the MTNT office in McGrath or email hr@mtnt.net with a resume. And KSKO's membership drive will be June 15th through the 20th. We'll have trivia, games, and open house June 18th and Midnight Sun Bingo on June 20th. More details to come. Stay tuned. And also again, KSKO is holding bingo fundraiser tonight. It'll be at MNVC like usual. Doors open at 6:30. Games start at 7-ish, $2 a card, around 10 games. And at the end, you do blackout bingo where you split the pot with KSKO. And at the end, they are looking for a few volunteers to help wipe down the tables to use and a little sweeping, as MNDC does not have a janitor right now, which they are hiring for. So if you're interested, go ahead and apply for that. All right, that is it for messages. Up next, I got some ZZ Top.

All right. All is Loneliness from Big Brother and the Holding Company. Very upbeat song. This is Clint Amagat out here for the weekend. Coming up 5B Alaska News Nightly. Probably back at 7 a.m. on Monday morning. I'll be back at 3 o'clock. Until then, you guys have a great weekend. Enjoy this weather. Congratulations again to the graduates. I'm going to leave you guys with some Loverboy working for the weekend because that's what we all do. I'll see you guys on Monday. Bye.

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1: Welcome to Native America Calling. I'm Sean Spruce. Justice Raquel Montoya Lewis is the first Native American Supreme Court justice in Washington State and only the second in the country. A citizen of Isleta Pueblo, she is a unique voice with considerable knowledge of tribal courts and federal Indian law. She traces her own family's history as a way to illustrate to others the effects of the law on Native people. Justice Montoya Lewis is our Native in the Spotlight. We'll talk with her after the news.

0: This is National Native News. I'm Jill Freitas. Governor Mike Dunleavy issued a disaster declaration Monday for two interior Alaska communities after they were inundated with severe ice jam flooding. The declaration covers the areas of Chalkeetsik on the Black River and Hughes on the Koyukuk River. Jeremy Zidek is a spokesperson for the State Division of Homeland Security and Emergency Management. He says almost a dozen homes became flooded in Chalkeetsik, but the situation is especially dire in Hughes. The state is working to deliver emergency supplies to the community, but the water is still high.
1: They had water and ice on their runway. The water has gone down a little bit, but the runway is not serviceable by fixed-wing aircraft at this time. We're looking at an alternate runway that is nearby.
0: He says when the flooding peaked on May 9th, most of the community's nearly 80 residents had to shelter at the Hughes Tribal Hall. Zidek says spring breakup is in full swing and the danger hasn't passed for many riverside communities in the interior.
1: We're still looking at other areas of the state that could be impacted by ice jam flooding. And so if there is a necessity to add new areas, the governor will consider the information that we provide to him and then make that determination.
0: In addition to activating the state's emergency response capabilities, the governor's disaster declaration also opens up several assistance programs for the affected areas. The state's public assistance program focuses on restoring essential infrastructure and can be accessed by local governments, tribes, and nonprofits. And its individual assistance and temporary housing programs can help individuals and families recover from flood-related property damage. Zidek says the state will release more information about those programs in the coming days. This story was provided by KUAC's Shelby Herbert. On Wednesday, a House committee met to review President Trump's funding proposal for the Interior Department. As KJZZ's Gabriel Pietrasio reports, a Southern Arizona congresswoman took that opportunity to talk about the recent destruction of a sacred border wall site.
2: Interior Secretary Doug Burgum testified that federal officials apologized to the Thunafum Nation weeks after a border wall contractor bulldozed Las Playas Intaglio, a 1,000-year-old archaeological site along the U.S.-Mexico boundary.
3: This is a super unfortunate thing that happened.
2: But Congresswoman Adelita Grijalva stressed words aren't enough.
4: I mean, unfortunately, once it's destroyed, you can't undo that.
2: Now, Grijalva fears another Offam cultural site of concern, a desert oasis called Quito Baquito Springs, could be damaged next. It sits just south of Ajo, inside Oregon Pipe Cactus National Monument.
4: So will you commit that U.S. Fish and Wildlife Service and National Park Service avoid Quito Baquito Springs and minimize impact by not using groundwater within 5 miles and monitor those water levels closely?
3: That's a very specific thing that I won't jump ahead and commit to.
2: For National Native News, I'm Gabriel Pietrasio.
0: Divers are searching the waters of Gastineau Channel this week for a Juno man who disappeared nearly a year ago. Benjamin Benny Stepton vanished last June. His family believes he may have fallen or been pushed into the water near the downtown Seawalk. His brother, Martin Stepton Sr., says they haven't given up hope.
5: We just want to find our brother, you know, and we really miss our brother. And if we could get some closure to finding him, then that would be amazing.
0: The search, funded by Juneau Police, includes divers and underwater sonar vehicles. I'm Jill Freitas.
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11: This is Native America Calling. I'm Sean Spruce. Raquel Montoya Lewis is the first Native person to serve on the Washington Supreme Court. She is also most likely only the second Native Supreme Court justice in the entire country. She previously served as a Superior Court judge and as a judge for a handful of tribal courts in Washington. As a Supreme Court justice, Montoya Lewis wrote opinions in a case involving Native children in foster care and another on racism in state civil court cases. She was part of a state Supreme Court's order that reversed a 1916 illegal fishing conviction of a Yakima man. Montoya Lewis is an enrolled citizen of Isleta Pueblo and a Laguna Pueblo descendant. She draws on her knowledge of tribal history, law, and sovereignty to inform her perspectives. She also instructs fellow judges and other colleagues on unconscious bias. Montoya Lewis is stepping down from her post at the end of this year to teach and to help foster the next generation of legal scholars and professionals. Today, Justice Montoya Lewis is our Native in the Spotlight. Listeners can join our conversation by calling 1-800-996-2848. That number is also 1-800-99-NATIVE. Joining us now from Olympia, Washington, is Supreme Court Justice Raquel Montoya Lewis. She is Laguna Pueblo and enrolled at Isleta Pueblo. She is also Jewish. Justice Montoya Lewis, good morning and welcome to our show today.
12: Thank you for having me, Sean.
11: It's a pleasure to have you on the show today. And I want to begin with when you first joined the Supreme Court. What was that moment when you noticed that you brought a unique perspective to the job?
12: You know, that occurred the day I was announced by Governor Inslee as the appointee, even before I was formally sworn in. I recall walking up these enormous marble stairs leading into the Supreme Court and walked into the courtroom with the governor and thought, this is not a place that was built with someone like me in mind. So very, very early on, it was very obvious to me that this was not a place where Native people came for relief, and it certainly wasn't a place where Native people came to work.
11: Well, tell me more about that and how you felt, and really specifically, how are tribal courts and Native legal professionals such as yourself regarded in Western halls of justice?
12: Unfortunately, I think that many of us are, at least initially at the start of our careers, regarded with a certain degree of skepticism. At that very first press conference, the day I was announced, Governor Inslee worked really hard in his introductory remarks to talk about what I had done as an attorney, what my career had looked like as a judge leading up to his appointment of me to the Supreme Court. And he talked about my accomplishments and so forth as a means of trying to avoid what was the first question at the press conference. And that question was, what do you say to people who say this is an affirmative action appointment? The skepticism about whether or not we belong in this profession is something that I have worked hard with lots of other Native attorneys around the country to address, but I think it's still very present for most of us.
11: Still very present. So, Justice Montoya Lewis, since the beginning of your career, and especially back when you served in the Isleta Tribal Court system, have there been at least some measures of progress during this time?
12: Absolutely. I absolutely think there have been significant areas of progress. Working in the tribal courts for the first 15 years of my career, I had the opportunity to see a variety of tribal courts that approached justice in ways that were unique to their community, their traditions, their beliefs. And coming into the state court system, where there's really one approach to most issues, and most of those approaches are dictated by law that came into the U.S. legal system through England and has very little to do with us in tribal communities. It took a long time for me to sort of find my way and figure out how to be who I am and also a respected judge in the state court system.
11: I want to ask you about a very dramatic intersection of tribal justice at Isleta Pueblo and what you learned in law school. And this was very early in your career. Can you describe what happened and the consequences it had for you and your family?
12: Absolutely. So I became a judge at Isleta at the request of the then chief judge, who became a tremendous mentor of mine, James Abeda. He was what we call in tribal communities a lay judge. He was a judge who had not been to law school, but was an expert in our traditional law at Isleta. And we had a case come into the Isleta tribal court that was a complex litigation case that he felt like he didn't have the legal training to supervise. So he asked me to come in and do one case, and my intention was to do that case and never be a judge again. But over time, I did one case, two cases, four cases, eight cases. and a couple of years into that, I happened to be out of town, but there was a significant political dispute that happened related to tribal council elections, in which the religious government of the Pueblo determined that a candidate could not run for re-election again. And he sued the council and the religious government in tribal court. And the judges who were there held a hearing. They were all terminated because they held that hearing. And when I came back, the governor asked me if I would be willing to preside as acting chief judge for a period of time, but demanded that I tell him that I would dismiss that case, which I wouldn't tell him that because he was one of the parties who was being sued. When I left that conversation, I was no longer a judge for Isleta, and I knew that that was not the end of the story. And I was disenrolled within 6 months of that decision that impacted where we lived. I lived on the reservation. If I was disenrolled, it meant I couldn't own property. It also impacted my family members who were disenrolled as well. So many of my cousins' children were impacted. And I remained disenrolled for about 15 years. It's one of the most painful experiences of my life to have your community tell you we don't want you is extremely painful. And frankly, that's the reason we moved back to Washington, because I got a job here and was in a position to be able to move. And I think otherwise I would probably have stayed on the reservation in New Mexico for the rest of my career, but it made it kind of impossible as a result of this really challenging, difficult experience. I've since been re-enrolled many years later, but it is
11: okay.
12: One of the most painful experiences of my career.
11: How about right now? What is your relationship like with the Pueblo of Isleta? Obviously, you've been re-enrolled, but are there still lingering tensions with regard to that whole issue back in the past?
12: I think there are lingering tensions. I think there's community tension around it because it became a bigger issue. There were more than my family was affected by the disenrollment, because they then chose to disenroll a number of other people who had expressed disagreements with what had happened. So I think there is some tension. I do try to get home at least once a year, and I have two kids in their 20s who very much want to be connected and speak the language, which is hard to do from Washington. So we're working on rebuilding, but I think it's going to take time.
11: I would imagine being a judge, it would impact you and cost you a lot personally and emotionally, just the stress and the high level of accountability that a judge has. And this is just one example that you've described that happened there with the Pueblo. But what about other issues or other challenges that you've confronted throughout your career that have maybe cost you personally?
12: I think you're right that being a judge means that you are sitting with people on the worst day of their lives, or you're talking about a day that was one of the worst day of their lives. And experiencing people's stories of trauma, and certainly in our communities, that trauma goes back generations, it's a lot to hold. I think we don't talk about that much as judges, because we're sort of moving forward knowing that the next day is going to bring more of that. So there's not really time to process it. But I think what, you know, that what we call in the judicial business, that secondary or tertiary trauma is a really big part of the job, and figuring out how to put that aside in order to focus on the case in front of you is a real challenge for most of us, I think.
11: Today we have Justice Raquel Montoya Lewis as our native in the spotlight, and we're just beginning our conversation right now and learning more about her career and next steps for what she has planned going forward. And we've got the phone lines open right now for any of our listeners who would like to join us. Just pick up the phone, call 1-800-996-2848. If you would like to ask a question to Justice Montoya Lewis, or you would just like to share a comment, what are your thoughts with regard to challenges facing judges, specifically Native judges, in the Western legal system model that we all live under right now? Maybe you've got some insights, maybe you've got some experiences to share as well, or just some of the challenges that might encounter somebody when working within their own tribe. And maybe you have experienced an event similar to what we heard Justice Montoya Lewis just described there at the Pueblo of Isletas. So again, sure would like to get some callers to join our conversation. I know we have a lot of attorneys and legal people that listen to our show every day, and maybe you know Justice Montoya Lewis, or you remember her time at University of New Mexico Law School, and you would like to give her a shout out. You can do that too. Just give us a call, 1-800-99-NATIVE.

0: In a series of actions, the Trump administration is making life harder for bison. Advocates for the largest land animal in North America, that is often depicted as the living symbol of America, say the move jeopardizes decades of efforts to revive bison herds. We'll hear more on the next Native America Calling.
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0: Thank you for listening to Native America Calling. I'm Sean Spruce, and we are talking with Washington State Supreme Court Justice Raquel Montoya Lewis. She's been a judge for nearly her entire legal career, first for tribal courts, then for a state superior court, and for the last 6 years, she's been a judge of the highest court in Washington State. If you'd like to join our conversation, give us a call right now. We're at 1-800-996-2848. That number is also 1-800-99-NATIVE. Justice Montoya Lewis, I want to ask you now about next steps in which you have planned and what's behind your decision to not seek a second term as a Supreme Court justice in Washington.
1: Well, as you said, I've been a judge for most of my career. It's been an unusual career, but a very rewarding one for me. And I think I got to the point over the last few years of really feeling like I was able to contribute significantly to our communities, to the state over the last few years. And when I thought about running again, I really considered what I wanted to do next. I really want to write some books. I really want to continue to work with Native law students and build pathways so that I may be the first Native person on this court, but I don't want to be the last. And that takes a lot of consistent, concerted effort that I am supporting the American Indian Law Center in doing and other places. I really want to work with young people and build a next generation.
0: What kind of books? Are you thinking about legal books, law books?
1: A little bit of both. As you mentioned, I talk extensively when I give lectures about my own family's history, my ancestors up through my story and my father's story. I talk extensively about how federal Indian policies over the last 200 years have affected different generations of my family. I want to talk about that I want to write that as a book and be able to give some voice to the voices of my grandparents who were sent to boarding schools, my great-grandparents the same. And I'm looking forward to being able to put that into a context and talk about how those federal and state policies have impacted my family, those generations, and I'm hoping that's a way to then talk about those generational histories throughout the country for all of us.
0: And the transitions that you've worked through, going from tribal court to superior court and then on to Supreme Court in Washington, what have those experiences been like? What have you learned from that? And what have been some of the other challenges you've faced?
1: I think the biggest thing that I have learned that kind of came as a surprise to me is how much we do in tribal courts that is truly reflective of the communities those courts are situated in. Every tribal court is different, but one of the things I've learned from working in different tribal courts is that the role of the judge in tribal communities is really to be part of the community and part of problem solving, ensuring that if you send someone to jail for some period of time, you're planning immediately about what's going to happen when they get released, where they're going to live, how do they get supported so they're not back in the system right away. When I moved into the state court system, I learned very quickly that the role of the judge in the state courts is really almost the inverse of what we do in tribal courts. I was told really from the first day and throughout my career that, you know, I could only know what was happening in a case based on what was told to me in open court. I wasn't supposed to be a part of the community. If I had contact with people who were in my courtroom, outside of the courtroom, that was something that should lead me to conclude I shouldn't sit on their cases. In tribal communities, the tribal judge is really expected to be a visible part of the community and to understand the roles of the people who are in front of them. So that difference really forced me when I moved into the state court system to kind of relearn how to do the job and how to be a judge. And it was a difficult transition. I think that now on the Supreme Court, where we hear cases that started sometimes many years ago, I often find myself very frustrated because I can't get the real story. What happened here? And I'm used to that from tribal communities where the what happened is the most important part.
0: Well, it sounds like these different courts that you have served throughout your career have really given you such a well-rounded and comprehensive understanding of how to be a judge, and just only makes you that much more qualified and better suited to hold the positions that you have. And let's talk more about a specific case that the Washington Supreme Court reversed in 2020. It was a 1916 decision, so more than 100 years ago, and it essentially cleared a Yakima man's name in a fishing rights decision. What was that discussion like among justices to take on this order that many years later?
1: It was a very complicated discussion. This is not something that courts tend to do, to sort of almost on their own reach back to a case in history and say, we made a mistake. We really only do that when for some reason a case brings up an old case. So to go back and say, we're going to affirmatively say we're reversing this conviction, was very unusual. And I think there was a fair amount of hesitation on the part of many of my colleagues about whether that was a wise thing to do. Were we going to invite other people coming forward asking for similar consideration? What were we saying specifically when we reversed something like that? We knew it would become a big story. My experience of that conversation, which was very early in my time on the Supreme Court, was that having the voice of an Indigenous person who understood the stories of what happened when people were cited for fishing in their traditional manner and in their traditional places in the early 1900s, it wasn't that my colleagues didn't know that, but I think hearing from someone from communities who've been affected by this kind of zealous enforcement changed the conversation. I think that really being able to articulate why this was important, it wasn't just a one-off request, but rather something that was really thoughtfully considered by the descendants of the person who had been convicted of the fishing violation. I think having a seat at that table really changed the conversation, and that's been a big part of my experience on the court.
0: The descendants, that's who I'm interested in as well. What has been or what was the response from this man's family and the larger Yakima community as well?
1: I've had a few conversations, maybe not directly with the descendants, but certainly with people from Yakima who have repeatedly said that simply having the court recognize that what happened to this individual was a harm to the entire community, not just to him, was incredibly meaningful. And I think it was helpful in building better relationships with that community, as well as with other communities, other tribal communities in the state. So I think it was the start, or maybe another start, of being able to affirmatively demonstrate that we really do care about these issues and want to make this a better process and a better court that is inclusive of all communities in the state of Washington.
0: Now, you were able to write opinions on several notable decisions as a Supreme Court justice. It's possible that you have been the first Native justice to write an ICWA decision. How much historical significance was that decision and your opinion on it? And just, again, where does that fit into your overall career?
1: Well, I had spent probably 20 years leading up to coming onto the Supreme Court, doing training all over the country for judges, social workers, and others about what the Indian Child Welfare Act is, how to comply with it, why it's important. So to have the opportunity to write a case about that critical statute was truly extraordinary. And most people don't believe me when I tell them this, but it's true. Our cases are randomly assigned on the Washington State Supreme Court. That's not true of all Supreme Courts, but it is true in my court. So it was the second case I was assigned to write in my first year on the court. It was an incredible opportunity. And I was able to tell the story of what's happened to our families from the voices from people I've learned from over the years. And I felt incredibly privileged to have that opportunity. And I was excited to do it. I continue to be surprised at how important that opinion has become, not just in the state of Washington, but nationally.
0: Another notable case is one that centered on racism in a civil court in this situation. How has that decision had an effect on civil court cases?
1: So that case was a case that really asked us to almost put our money where our mouth is. They really said, okay, we raised this issue in the trial court that racism impacted this trial. And it asked us, what do we do about that? So I had to write an opinion and get the support of my colleagues to say what the process is. How do you ask for a hearing on that? How do you prove it that racism impacted the case? And what happens if it did? That case was one that also surprised me in terms of its longer-term importance. It's become... it's really changed civil practice in the state of Washington. And from what I'm hearing, it's also happening in other states. And I think it really gave litigants an opportunity to put a voice to the things that they see happening to them in many courts, but certainly in civil litigation. It's a complicated case and a complicated problem. How do you demonstrate that a jury that never speaks during the trial until the very end when they give their verdict was affected by racism in the trial? It's a complicated area of proof and one that we're still working on developing.
0: Right. And it's really timely as well, based on, you know, some of the current dynamics that we're experiencing in this country right now. Criminal cases, and this is another aspect of your job that really just seems to me to be such a heavy burden to bear. And as a judge, sometimes that means making decisions in which someone goes to prison. And I know you feel very strongly about this. In fact, in a pre-interview you did with one of our producers, you said that you think all judges should visit the place where they're sending people to prison. And I'm curious, how many judges do you think actually do that?
1: It's absolutely a minority, I can tell you that. Mm-hmm. It's not no one. There are people that do it. And from time to time, the Department of Corrections actually reaches out to judges and says, we'd like to give you a tour. And I think... you know, maybe once a year, there's 10 or 15 judges around the state that might do that. I think there was a lot of concern on the part of my colleagues when I said that I was going to participate in a powwow happening in one of our correctional facilities in Washington State. There was a lot of concern about whether it was ethical for me to do that, what it would mean if I spoke to people who might have pending cases in front of the court, although the individuals who were part of this event have been there long enough that it's unlikely there is anything current in front of the court. But that experience, I started going to that powwow about 2 years ago, has truly been life-changing in many respects. And it has caused me to really interrogate the assumptions built into the idea that if you send someone to prison, that they have an opportunity to be rehabilitated. It's incredibly hit or miss. And these institutions are really not built around the concept of rehabilitation. So when we think that that's what we're doing, my experience visiting the prisons was that's not really what's happening. It can happen. And I certainly have talked to people who have benefited from some of the programs in prison, but it's not everyone that gets access to that. And it's difficult to access it.
0: Earlier, I shared with our listeners that you are a graduate of the University of New Mexico Law School. You spent a lot of time in Albuquerque. Tell me a little bit more about those experiences and what you learned in law school and how you apply it today.
1: Well, I'm actually a graduate of the University of New Mexico for my undergrad, but I went to the University of Washington to get my law degree and a master's in social work, and then went back to UNM to the law school as a professor later. Law school was really difficult. I went to law school a long time ago, but I work with many law students now, and I think many things are the same, although it has certainly gotten better. My experience in law school was really painful. I went to law school with the hope of really understanding how the legal system impacted people's lives. And we spoke about the law in very theoretical terms. Every time I said, well, what's the story here? Who are these people? How did they meet? what led to this event that now we're reading about. I was really told repeatedly that those questions were irrelevant. And that was very frustrating as a young person, but it has been the framework for everything I've done since, because I ended up really trying to figure out, why is it that we don't care about the stories of people in the legal system when we tell people this is where you come to resolve your problems, your grievances, and so forth. And I think it's a huge disconnect in our legal system. And without having had those tough experiences in law school, I don't know that I would have really understood that.
0: And why do you think that is? Why is there a hesitancy or refusal to share or acknowledge some of these underlying stories?
1: I think some of it is a cultural thing. I think that we come from communities where we live and breathe through story. We solve problems through stories. That was something that I didn't even really think about as a particular perspective I brought to the law. But when I got to law school, and really since then, I think the legal system perpetuates itself by being an elite institution. Lawyers are treated in as if they are particularly special, and judges and justices certainly also are treated with great reverence. And I think if we don't continue to build the legal system in a way that supports those ideas that these are elite people in these kinds of positions, then it threatens the whole system. And my experience in law school was that me simply asking those questions was deeply threatening, not just to the faculty, but sort of to the system. I was shocked by the level of resistance that I faced throughout my time in law school, because I was asking those kinds of questions. And over time, I've come to conclude that I think we're very protective of information in the legal system, because we're protective of the profession. We're protective of people like me who might be more willing to question the basic assumptions of our legal systems.
0: Washington Supreme Court Justice Raquel Montoya Lewis joining us today as our native in the spotlight for the month of May. We're going to take another short break. We'll come back and continue our conversation with Justice Montoya Lewis. And the phone lines are open for listeners who would like to share a comment or ask a question. 1-800-99-NATIVE is the number to call.
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0: We're glad you're with us today on Native America Calling. I'm Sean Spruce, and let's continue now with our conversation with Washington Supreme Court Justice Raquel Montoya Lewis. She is our native in the spotlight. She is Isleta and Laguna Pueblo, and also Jewish on her mother's side. If you have questions about the legal profession or equity and justice, there's still plenty of time to get your questions in, your comments in. Call us at 1-800-996-2848. And with that, we have a caller on the line right now. This is Ronnie, who is listening up in Yakima, Washington on station KYNR. Good morning, Ronnie. You are on the air.
7: First of all, I just want to congratulate and thank Justice Montoya Lewis for her service and inspiration to grandchildren everywhere. I just wanted to kind of touch base with, I don't know, maybe I haven't listened to the whole program so far, but we recently had retrocession of Public Law 280 back, and we've taken over, you know, those jurisdictions, and our courts have had to revise or update their codes to the standard to meet the challenges that could possibly come forward, and in working with our court partners, the state and county and the federal courts, in order to make sure that the protections for our children and our other resources are adequately and sufficiently protected the way they were intended to. And so I just wanted to hopefully maybe have Justice Montoya Lewis speak on, I guess, if there is the capability for partnerships to not only just to interface and act during court times, but away from the court, to get together and talk about mutual understandings and beliefs and purpose and intent for law, especially on with treaty tribes. Okay. I appreciate.
0: Ronnie, thank you for calling in. You mentioned Public Law 280, a 1953 federal statute that transferred civil and criminal jurisdiction over Indian country from the federal government to state government. So Justice Raquel Montoya, I'm sure you've got a lot to comment on there with regard to what Ronnie asks.
1: Well, I think that first of all, thank you for your kind words. And in response to your question, I think it's really crucial that tribes do their best to work with state and local counterparts, in large part simply to educate those communities about who we are and what our legal status is as tribal citizens and as tribes. At the Supreme Court, we have a tribal state consortium where state judges and tribal judges get together a couple of times a year. There are models of that around the country and other states to build bridges between tribal and state courts. And I think that's a really critical and important component to what Ronnie is asking about. But additionally, I think that it has to be this ongoing, persistent effort, because without that, we get forgotten. We get left off important commissions where our voices are not heard when there are issues happening in state courts that affect our communities but don't directly involve tribes or tribal courts. Very often, our voices are not at those tables. So I think in continuing to be visible and be willing to participate and educate our counterparts in state and federal government and in the courts is critically important. But I will also just say that tribal attorneys, tribal communities, we are spread thin, we are underfunded, and it's a lot to ask to say, keep the pressure on, keep going to the meetings where your voice might be minimized or disregarded entirely. It's a big ask, and it takes a lot of us.
0: Justice Montoya Lewis, I have some more questions with regard to your family and some of that history as well. But first, we have another caller on the line, and I think this is a voice who we are both going to recognize. This is Sam, who is listening on KUNM in Albuquerque, New Mexico. Hello, Sam. You're on the air.
8: You're fading away. I can't hear you.
0: Can you hear me?
8: Hello.
1: Hi, Sam. I can hear you.
8: All right. I just want to point out that about probably 40 years ago, Toby Grossman started work getting the tribal and state judges together to talk to each other, and I think that at the American Indian Law Center, and I think that effort is still taking place. I think that what has been missing all along is people on our side, tribal judges, but also scholars who have experience in the system and how it actually works. And the academic world, both Indian law scholars and general Indian studies scholars, are writing this fantasy stuff that has nothing to do with what tribes actually do, tribal governments and tribal courts especially. They're in this doctrinal Walt Disney world of what's happening and culture and all that stuff. So I think you and Abby's another one who's good at that. You folks should, I don't know what your institutional base is going to be when you do this work, but you really should be, in a systematic way, restructuring the way people talk about these issues. Because right now, all you have to do is make a name for yourself in this business is talk about all the boogeymans, boarding schools, historical trauma, yada, yada, yada. And people don't talk about what actually tribal governments do on a day-to-day basis to survive in this world, making compromises, standing their ground when they need to. That's a story that just isn't told because we're in this ritual of white people are bad and Indians are getting their culture taken away from them. You know, come on, let's get with what our people are really living through. There, I said it, and I'm glad. And I'm sorry PLSI didn't give you enough preparation for law school, so it was a tough time. You made it through, though. I'm glad for that.
0: Oh, Sam, why don't you tell us what you really think there, sir? Always the pragmatist on the line. Justice Montoya Lewis, what would you like to say to Sam?
1: Well, I would say, first of all, thank you to Sam, because I would not be here without him and without his continual support. He always takes a phone call for me, even when I'm being unreasonable. So I really appreciate that. And I really agree that we need to tell our own stories and do that in ways that are realistic and concrete and about what's happening now. I think the history and what that history means to our daily lives is also important and has to be told. But I do agree that Indian law as a field is extraordinarily complicated and lends itself to the kind of philosophical discussions that I think drive people like Sam crazy, where we're talking about these sort of metaphysical concepts in the law and we're not really talking about what's happening on the ground. Those stories have to really be told, and there are critical things happening in our communities as a direct result of the legal framework that we find ourselves in. And I fully agree that those are stories that not only need to be told, but need to be navigated with lawyers who are really understanding and listening to the communities they represent.
0: Justice Montoya Lewis, your great-grandmother was a big inspiration for you to fight for justice. Tell us more about her.
1: So in the course of doing some research about my family history, I really came to be fascinated by my great-grandmother, who my Laguna great-grandmother, Mary Perry Paisano, who was, along with many of her family members and community members, sent to Carlisle Boarding School. Learning her story gave me a lot of humility. It was very hard to complain about my lot in life when I read her story and her time, what it meant for her to be at Carlisle. She went with siblings, some of whom didn't return because they passed away while they were at Carlisle as young people. Those stories, and hers in particular, really gave me a lot of inspiration, But she also was a complicated person. She really believed and communicated with Colonel Pratt, who ran Carlisle Boarding School. She really believed in the concepts that he taught, kill the Indian, save the man. And she was, in her letters, it appeared really full of self-hate for the parts of herself that made her a Laguna woman. And I think that changed over the course of her career. But it was instructive for me to learn about, as someone who had a complicated

0: I was well prepared academically for PLSI, from PLSI. I was not well prepared, however, to experience the kind of anger from fellow students that there were Native students sitting next to them, that there were students of color, there were LGBTQ students at the school. My very first interaction at the University of Washington with any student was a woman who came up to me. I thought she was coming to introduce herself. She came up to me and said, "You're taking my best friend's seat." That really framed, that was the first interaction I had in law school, and it was the first of many. Mm. And without the strength of my great grandmother and others, I don't know that I could have continued through and persevered to graduation.
1: No, oh, geez. Thank you for sharing. You have a tattoo on your arm of a feather and a gavel. Tell me, what's the story behind that ink?
0: Yeah, I came across through my love of stand-up comedy, a woman who was married to Patton Oswalt and passed away a number of years ago. And she had in her books and in his book about her, she talked about her motto, which was, "It's chaos, be kind." And that really mirrored my own motto, with one exception and one addition, which is that I take that feeling that everything is chaos, that the best strategy is to be kind, but also to do justice. And so those words, "It's kind, it's chaos, be kind, and do justice," frame the image of a gavel with a feather on it. And it's a way to remind myself of what I believe, but also a way to remind myself that I committed, when I moved into the state court system, to being who I am as a Native person and bringing that perspective to the table.
1: Going back to that story you just shared about the other student in law school and what that person said to you on that very first day, and now looking back and throughout your career, what is it that you want to get across to other judges and legal professionals about bias and racism?
0: I think the first thing that I hope people hear from me when I talk about that, whether I'm teaching or just writing or talking about it, is to simply accept that when someone says to you that something you did or something they experienced involved racism, that you put aside the defensive response, which I think we all have, and give that person that's talking to you about it both the benefit of the doubt and the recognition that they're giving you a gift. If I talk to someone about how they have harmed me, for example, or my community by their behavior or their actions or their words, I'm not looking for an apology. I don't want that. I want to be heard. I want people to understand that it does not matter whether they quote unquote meant to do that, but that they did it. And I think once there's acknowledgement, then it's possible to move forward and have a conversation that is one where you can hear both sides of the conversation, and maybe the person who harmed the other person can act on that. But I've been continually surprised over the course of my career working in this area, working on what impacts us when we make decisions, and how resistant people are to the idea that they themselves could act in ways that are harmful. And I think as judges, we're often taught that because our job is to be neutral, that we don't bring bias with us. And of course we do. We all do. And So that means we have to be able to talk about it and talk about it without it being seen as a personal attack.
1: Justice Montoya Lewis, unfortunately, we're out of time, but I want to thank you so much for joining us today. And please, we're looking forward to hearing more throughout your journey as you embark on the next stage of your career and your life.
0: Thank you. Thank you for the conversation, Sean.
1: And with that, again, big thanks to Justice Raquel Montoya Lewis, who joined us today for our Native in the Spotlight. Join us next week when we take a look at a change in federal policy that could hamper ongoing efforts by tribes to revive bison herds. Our executive producer is Art Hughes. Our producers are Andy Murphy, Sol Traverso, and Joe Thompson. Marino Spencer is the engineer. Sho McPolin is the digital producer. Nola Daves Moses is the distribution director. Bob Peterson is the network manager for Native Voice One. Clifton Chadwick is our national underwriting sales director.

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1: Aloha, toti. They're going to put it in my mouth.
2: In our language, we say dana law litlawi. Dana law is our mouth, and litlawi is the teeth that's in our mouth, the false teeth. The general word for teeth, you say ro. That's our teeth in our mouth, but false teeth are denala litlawi. If I say my teeth, I would say sero. S is my, ro is teeth, my teeth.
3: Hello, this is Larissa Summer bringing you your May 15th sportscast on 89.1 Voice of Denali. Just a few weeks until the start of the Alaska Gold Panthers baseball season, the home opener is on June 5th at Groton versus the Alaska Baseball League's Anchorage Glacier Pilots. General Manager John Lorkey says the team is still in need of 8 homes to serve as billet families beginning June 2nd. It is a rewarding experience and one that can be shared with the player and the whole family. More information can be found on the Panthers website and through social media, including Facebook. High school soccer in North Pole will be suiting up against West Valley today and tomorrow. Monroe will kick against West Valley. In girls action tonight, Reddington will play Hutchison. In high school baseball today, Lathrop will be playing Delta and West Valley plays Palmer. Saturday, Lathrop squares off against West Valley. North Pole meets Palmer, and Monroe will be hosting Delta. High school softball this weekend, doubleheader action Saturday will feature North Pole versus Delta. West Valley will host the Region 6 preview track and field meet this weekend. West Valley hosts to North Pole, Lathrop, Monroe, and Valdez. The National Alliance for Mental Health Illness will be holding their annual 4K, 5K run and walk set for tomorrow at the North Pole Welcome Center. The Presbyterian Hospitality House 5K fun run is set for Sunday at the Beluga Field at UAF. Thank you to Bruce Chuck for the sportscast. This is Larissa Summer. Thank you for listening to KRFF 89.1, Voice of Denali.

All right, and that was the one and only Terrier Strong Arms with Thousand Miles of Misery starting out my show tonight. Okay, again, this is Jerry Nolner cruising with the tunes. Again, this is KIYU Galena. Okay, moving right along here. I believe we have some Jackie D. Shannon.

All right, and that was some Jackie DeShannon, and they're coming off the jukebox with some Needles and Pins. Moving right along here, I believe we have some Rolling Stones.

0: Wayne.
1: Let's have a look at you.

All right, that was coupled by Cannons, Fire For You, and Hurricane. Again, this is KIYU Galena. Moving right along here, I believe we have some. The Beach Boys.

All right, and that was the Beach Boys there with California Girls. Okay, moving right on down to Diana Ross and the Supremes.

All right, now a little bit of Diana Ross and the Supremes with My World Is Empty Without You, Babe. Moving right along here.

All right, and that was Jenny C. Riley there with Old Singer. Up next, we have some Elvis Presley with Burning Love.

0: All right, and that was Elvis Presley there with Burning Love. Again, this is KIYU Galena. The time is 8:32 p.m. Current temperature outside the studio here in Galena is shown at 58.8 degrees above the zero mark. Again, this is Jerry Nolaner cruising with the tunes in Galena. Okay, up next, we're going to have I believe we have Tim Bononi coming up here with some Riverwatch interviews at 5:15. I believe that was today. Okay.
1: This is the latest Riverwatch interview series. Today is Friday, May 15th. This is Tim and Galena, joined by Kyle and Heather from... you have some really long titles, don't you? I mean, you work for any number of agencies that have long names. What's the shortest possible way to identify you other than hydrologist? Federal hydrologist? Weather Service hydrologist?
2: Weather Service hydrologist.
1: Okay, everybody knows about the National Weather Service. So, Heather, you're based in Fairbanks,
2: mm-hmm.
1: and Kyle, you're based in Anchorage.
2: Mm-hmm.
1: And then we have Faith, who's based in Anchorage at the State Emergency Operations Center, which is in a, like, dank bunker on Army base, right?
2: It is. It's on Joint Base Elmendorf Richardson. We're in the National Guard building. It's the very long green building we fondly refer to as the Green Banana.
1: Mm-hmm.
2: But the State Emergency Operations Center is in the basement of that building.
1: I have been there. I have gotten a tour. It is interesting. I like the operations center where there's labeled desks and chairs with the like protective equipment already on the chair. Anyways, it looked like, wow, straight out of movies. Let's go to talking about what we're here to talk about, which is breakup conditions. Let's start first with, when you guys fly, one of your primary duties is to find the breakup front. So you left Galena this morning and, among other things, went to go look at how far ice movement had progressed. Where did you find or rendezvous with the breakup front, and where, as of the time of this recording, which is after 5:45 p.m. Friday, where would you project that it is?
3: Kyle.
4: Yeah, we flew down. We passed Milano and Keltag, and it was 60 miles below. So it was looking, it was trucking along really well, yeah, really fast. And it's probably 70 miles now below
1: Keltag, on the way to Grayling.
4: Yeah, on the way to Grayling. Mm-hmm. Still got a while to go, but yeah, it's trucking along pretty good. And, you know, there's a lot of gaps in the ice, and it's definitely weakening because it's, you know, later in the month. So things have kind of progressed steadily downstream. It was surprisingly how quickly it got from pretty much, you know, the Yuki River down to where it is now in, 24 hours. So it's phenomenal speeds.
1: Mm-hmm.
4: So
1: been a lot of chatter on the bank of Galena. How fast is that ice moving? What is your hydrologist's answer in peak flow?

0: I'm doing the photography generally, and he's doing the notes. I'm trying to take supplementary notes, but he's looking at river miles. And so whatever the river mile for Yuki is, we know that released around 3 o'clock yesterday, and then it was down 60 miles below Caltag today at noon. So all we have to do is take however many river miles that is divided by 21 hours.
1: Well, you could do Galena. It would be shorter distance. I'll let Kyle do the math. Maybe we could talk about other things while he's doing the math. But let's talk about, go kind of point to point. So you landed in a couple places, or at least observed a couple places. Let's start in Kaikuk. So Galena saw a crest of high water, really starting to crest early morning today, Friday. We flirted with 2023 flood levels. I don't think we've gotten quite there yet, actually, just a few inches shy, but a lot of the same effects have been visible in Galena. But next downriver community would be Kaikuk. They were concerned about damage and flood impacts. So what is your report from Kaikuk? What did you see, and when did you see it?
0: Well, before I even comment on that, I want to just say the fact that the breakup front is 60 miles below Caltag means that the communities that are all have had the breakup front pass them, which is Galena, Koyukuk, Nulato, and Caltag, they are all no longer at risk for ice jam flooding because the river has opened up and is moving freely. So once the ice has moved and gone downstream of them, there's not a chance of an ice jam, because ice that has traveled for any distance, let's say even a quarter mile, generally will not jam. It has to jam near where it lifts in place. So those communities are not at risk of ice jams anymore. They possibly are at risk for just snowmelt flooding, riverine flooding, but not for ice jams. So we can go on to what we saw at Koyukuk today, okay, because people were pretty uncomfortable there with what was happening. And they're a very low community with a lot of wetlands in between their rows and a lot of culverts. And so when we flew in, the Yukon silty water had not quite advanced into all their wetlands or anything. And it was still coming in, but it was coming in by going backwards and pushing ice gradually up the Koyukuk mouth. And then it was dropping into these couple slough entrances that are kind of interspersed in their town. And so it was looking pretty dramatic. And so we installed... we found a trail marker from the Iditarod, and we put some gradations in it so we could have a vertical reference to how fast the water was actually vertically rising or falling. And so hopefully we'll get some photos of that from some residents to kind of help them monitor the rise and fall, because I think what's happening is they should have crested after Galena within 6 hours pretty easily. And so they're not feeling that they've crested because water's still pouring in at a rapid rate. But I think because of the push up the mouth of the Koyukuk, they're going to have the slight lag effect in the timing before that's going to actually start returning downstream into the main body of the Yukon. So hopefully by, you know, later on tonight, they start to see a change in direction in the ice push in the mouth, and that will give them a good indication that they are at the crest or beyond.
1: Yeah. So you said 6 hours between Galena and Kaikuk?
0: I mean, they said it's only like 25.
1: It's 30-some miles.
0: 30-some river miles. I mean, it seems like the ice is moving well above 5 or 6 miles an hour. So I thought that was a conservative estimate of six hours. It probably is moving quicker than that.
1: Yeah, I have the record. Galena notes, because I was the guy taking them this morning. We crested in Galena between 10 and noon. Around 125 feet on the pilings gauge, and since then it's been a slow decline of couple inches, an inch per hour at most.
0: Right.
1: But the crest was 10 to noon, so Kaikuk crest should be at the time this interview first airs, more or less.
0: True. Yep.
1: 6 p.m. 7 p.m. hour.
0: Yeah.
1: It's Friday, and then the Kaikuk should expect slightly declining, unless there's other factors that play into their system there, which is, you know, Kaikuk River was relatively low. That's why Yukon River was going backwards up the Kaikuk, which it can do. And you saw that today.
0: Yeah. They're lucky that the Kaikuk's low, because there's that buffer zone for it to fill up with Yukon water now. That's actually helping them. If they'd both been high, I think it would have forced both water levels to be, like, kind of combined to be higher.
1: Double whammy situation. Yeah. Okay. So anything else to mention? Well, Faith will talk more about Kaikuk from the state side of things, but any more hydrological things that you're looking at down that way?
0: No, really the next community that has any real risk at first flooding and ice jams is pretty much Russian Mission, I believe. So the breakup front has a ways to go before we encounter the next village of concern or community of concern.
2: I did a quick calculation. So the ice jam release ceiling yesterday afternoon, and when we hit the breakup front, it was 170 miles below the Yuki River today, and did that about 20 hours. So that's about eight and a half miles per hour.
1: I was right. Okay, yeah. I was saying eight, nine miles
2: It'll
1: an hour.
2: It'll be a grand probably by tomorrow, and then Anvik, and then Holy Cross probably by Sunday, if not earlier. So, no, we do have the Lower Yukon River Watch team that's going to start flying likely Sunday. So they'll be based out of Bethel, and they'll fly the Lower Yukon pretty much from Holy Cross down to the mouth to Olokanekamonik and Nunumikwa through the rest of the week, likely until that blows out through the mouth.
1: All right. Ruby, you visited Ruby coming off of historic high water there. Who did you actually get I read that the reading somebody obtained, was it one of you, a reading that using whatever method they use there locally, that would have been the highest river stage ever recorded since records have been kept in Ruby, and that was done on Wednesday.
0: I think that could be true because we don't have records that go back terribly far for the Weather Service, but local residents were saying that 67
2: there was water over that low street river road. It was water didn't go over that this year, but I think the if we did the calculations right, it's like probably 43 feet is what, a little over that for the that measured crest at Ruby on Wednesday.
1: And all different standards. That's not a sea level. That's not a feet above sea level. That's a slope gauge scale.
2: Yeah, it's just based off of some datum, arbitrary datum.
3: Exactly.
2: And then since then, it's dropped about 7 feet. So they're good, looking good. Mm-hmm. Pretty thin runs of ice coming down from upstream. So, yeah, everything's are looking good in terms of that.
0: Yeah, confirming 43 feet.
2: Nice.
0: Yep.
1: And stranded ice in places where you don't want stranded ice, basically? You're seeing big ice blocks up on roads and on barge landings and all that?
0: Mostly the boat launch was the only place affected because that's really low. Nothing made it under the road. Front river road was pretty much not ever flooded, and the ice is all kind of below the bank, the normal what you'd call bank. But, yeah, the boat launch is going to be covered in ice for a while.
1: Yeah.
0: And it's probably going to need to be regraded because the stream that comes in there was, I don't know, it's pretty rilled out and silt all over it, so they'll have some work to do once it clears out, or to clear the ice out to get boats in.
2: Okay. It's incredible the amount of stranded ice we saw on the shore, though. That was like upstream where the jam was. It's pretty impressive. Yeah, it was almost like a bathtub ring you could see on the river. We did look at a few cabins up the Yuki, and they had water around them. There's a lot more water now kind of up the Yuki than it was yesterday since that jam released. But the one cabin we looked at didn't have ice, didn't look like it was affected by any ice. It just had water around it. Yeah, but like yesterday, there was a lot of cabins that we saw that had water around them, a lot of structures.
1: So you actively saw water coming out of the Yuki and surrounding lowlands into the Yukon today? That's what kept our water in the similar event so high in 2023, is that those drainages that took the brunt of ice jams and loaded up, like the Nowitna drainage and the Yuki, released that water over time. We had high water for 2 weeks, you know, just slowly coming down because it seemed like those drainages became these reservoirs that gave their water back much more slowly than they took it in. Would you think that, does that sound accurate to me, to your professionals? I'm an amateur hydrologist. Does that seem accurate about what the Yuki is likely to do in this scenario? Because it did suck in a bunch of water when the river was choosing to go sideways, among other ways. It was going backwards as well, or backing up and going up and flooding Ruby to a small degree. But the Yuki now is going to be more of like a sponge that's being squeezed slowly and releasing its water over a longer period of time.
2: Yeah, both the Novi and downstream of the Novi, there's a lot of water like on the south, in the wetlands south of the river. Right. There's just over tons of water that you could see that was flooded. So all that's going to drain out. And then, yeah, what we saw today was there's a lot more water up the Yuki that's going to drain out. Didn't look like it went as far, though, back on the Yuki. It was more, once you get past Ruby, then you could really see how far it was. So it's, I would say, further up the river. There's a lot more wetlands to drain.
1: Mm-hmm.
2: Yeah.
0: Well, it just seemed like the Yuki wasn't absorbing water during the main part of the ice jam. So I think there wasn't as much of a reservoir in that drain as proper. But you're right. All those wetlands are going to return water slowly to the system. So, yeah, you're not going to have a sharp drop in your water levels.
2: Right.
1: Now, that leads to my ultimate question. People are wondering, when is this high water going to recede? And to answer that, let's first look at what do we know about, is there a possible snowmelt pulse that would have gone through Stevens Village and prompted a flood warning or watch there in the last couple of days? Is that the next known event that might be coming down to the middle Yukon region? And I know it's difficult to track these things, but is that something on your radar, so to speak?
0: It is, because luckily we have an observer in Fort Yukon, and so we know there was high water there for about 5 days in Fort Yukon. It wasn't flooding Fort Yukon, so the effects at Stevens were a bit of a surprise. We got a phone call. Well, we didn't. The state got a phone call in the middle of the night, so that's how we knew they were having at least bankful or overbankful water. So, and that's been for 2 or 3 days now, which kind of tracks with the Fort Yukon period of high water. That peak should have

0: river travel time?
1: You said three.
0: Mm-hmm. Yeah, so you guys have 3 or 4 days for this water level to drop a little bit before that's coming on its heels. But because we don't have a lot of gauge data, there was a little bit of a modeling run we had them do, but it was very, it's very basic. So it just gave us the idea that there was like 2 equivalent pulses of water. And, you know, the first one got jammed up behind the Yugi, so it's possible that that one actually came to a higher stage because of the building up effect of it, and that the second one won't even reach that same height. But the fact that it's riding on the heels of another event is where the factor that we can't completely predict how high it's going to be. If it's going to be same, lower, or higher, but we expect it to be similar.
1: Okay. Moving on, what day? Estimated arrival for Galena.
0: Yes. T-3 days, so yeah. Sunday-ish.
1: Sunday-ish, possible bump in water levels. Okay.
0: Sunday to Monday.
1: Yeah.
0: You should be starting to see the effects of the secondary amount of water.
1: Okay. Faith, your turn. From the state emergency operations point of view, you want to review what discussions you had today and what you're reporting to your superiors about what you saw.
2: Most definitely. We are tracking closely. It's great that I have such a close relationship with these National Weather Service hydrologists. They're keeping me up to date on things, and I can try and translate that into community impacts. And the two communities that we're mostly we're pretty closely watching right now are obviously Galena and Koyukuk. And Galena, we appreciate this isn't quite your average year, but this is also not catastrophic. Seems like everybody here has got a really great handle on what they need to do for flood prep. Seeing all the vehicles up on the dike and everybody zipping around, the energy's great, getting ready for what these higher waters might bring. I've been in touch with the mayor, with the city administrator, and with the assistant city administrator, and we've been chatting about water levels, and we know that there's no evacuations in place at this time. The elders are still in the senior home, and that school is still in session. Buses are running like normal. Those are all really great things. Those are big tells for us. We know that the community is prepared and they can handle it. So props to everybody listening from this, that I think that Galena did a really good job getting ahead of this. Koyukuk, I think this has really gotten a few folks pretty rattled, justifiably. We understand that there is water moving into low places there, but as Heather has already said, we did land there today, and we did reassure the community that we've seen no ice jam flooding. So even though this seems like water's coming in very quickly, this is not ice jam flooding. This is not flash flooding. This is flooding that could become slightly more than nuisance, but we appreciate that the homes that are most at risk still need to see 3 to 4 more feet of water before these homes see any water inside the homes. Structures are being impacted, like smokehouses and outbuildings, but the critical infrastructure for the community is all safe and tucked up pretty high. The airport seems very defensible. It's pretty unnerving right now because we did see that ice coming up out of the Yukon into the Koyukuk, and so that's translating into some of the sloughs, which is more or less folks' backyards, front yards, and it's really got some people pretty nervous. So I've been in touch with the city administrator, with the tribal administrator, with some other leadership in the community. It sounds like there is a plan that they're talking about for evacuations and where people would best be sheltered. There is some concern that some of the current sheltering locations could eventually get surrounded by water, so of course those wouldn't be ideal. So I believe I'm still waiting on updates from Koyukuk regarding what they have in mind, but I know that they're actively talking about it right now. The chief and the mayor are. So they understand how to get a hold of me. We are just down, just upstream here in Galena, and hopefully they'll reach out if they have any needs.
1: Okay. Finally, do you guys have a flight plan for tomorrow, or are you this would be the day tomorrow where you normally would demobilize, right? Is that decision made at this point to demobilize, or might you stay around, or haven't you decided?
3: We haven't decided yet. So It'll be based on, I think, what we hear tonight from Koyukuk. I think if things just progressively get worse and they don't improve by the morning, I think we'll have to continue on. But if we hear overnight water's going down, then we know that they're pretty much in the clear. And then we're not really worried about the other two communities downstream of this, since they're a little bit more higher and defensible.
1: Mm-hmm. Okay. Faith, Kyle, Heather, thank you very much for being our eyes in the sky and helping out during Breakup 2026.
4: Thank you.
5: Thank you, Tim.
6: All right, there you have it, folks. That was the Tim Bodoni and River Breakup, River Watch crew. And that was a good report. And on my way to work this evening, yeah, we have a lot of water in the lakes here in Galena, and there's the water dropped about a little under a foot, maybe at the most, but our lakes fill up with water pretty good. Anyways, everybody's prepared if we get a water surge. And like they say, we just got to keep an eye on the river because you don't know how much water is coming down. And then we find out how much water is coming down by the communities upriver from us, like Ruby and them places. So, in the meantime, we'll move on with some music here. All right, up next, we have some Johnny Rivers.

right. That was some Johnny Rivers there with Memphis. Okay. Again, this is KIYU Galena. The time is, let's say, about 8:56 p.m. Current temperature outside the studio here in Galena showing 56.6 degrees above the zero mark. Again, this is Jerry Nolner, Cruising with the Tunes. It's Friday night. Okay, we'll move on with a little bit of Beyoncé.

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1: We don't run our own trash to the dump thanks to McGrath Trash and Refuse. 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
5: Hello, this is Larissa Summer bringing you your May 15th sportscast on 89.1 Voice of Denali. Just a few weeks until the start of the Alaska Gold Panthers baseball season, the home opener is on June 5th at Groton versus the Alaska Baseball League's Anchorage Glacier Pilots. General Manager John Lorkey says the team is still in need of 8 homes to serve as billet families beginning June 2nd. It is a rewarding experience and one that can be shared with the player and the whole family. More information can be found on the Panthers website and through social media, including Facebook. High school soccer in North Pole will be suiting up against West Valley today and tomorrow. Monroe will kick against West Valley. In girls action tonight, Reddington will play Hutchison. In high school baseball today, Lathrop will be playing Delta and West Valley. Plays Palmer. Saturday, Lathrop squares off against West Valley. North Pole meets Palmer, and Monroe will be hosting Delta. High school softball this weekend, doubleheader action Saturday will feature North Pole versus Delta. West Valley will host the Region 6 preview track and field meet this weekend. West Valley hosts to North Pole, Lathrop, Monroe, and Valdez. The National Alliance for Mental Health Illness will be holding their annual 4K, 5K run and walk set for tomorrow at the North Pole Welcome Center. The Presbyterian Hospitality House 5K fun run is set for Sunday at the Beluga Field at UAF. Thank you to Bruce Check for the sportscast. This is Larissa Summer. Thank you for listening to KRFF 89.1, Voice of Denali.

And the Mysterians with 96 tiers. Okay, moving right along here. I believe we have some. Leona Lewis.

All right, and that was some Leona Lewis with Bleeding Love. Okay, moving right on down the line here. I believe we have some Aerosmith.

All right, that was Aerosmith with What It Takes. Again, this is KIYU Galena. The time is 9:15 p.m. Again, this is Jerry Nolner cruising with the tunes this Friday night. Moving right along here, I believe we have the Doors.

And that was The Doors with L.A. Woman. Moving right along down the jukebox here, we have some John Fogerty.

All right, and that was some John Fogerty there with Don't You Wish It Was True. All right, moving right along there on the jukebox here. All right, we got some Four Tops here.

right, that was the Four Tops with Baby, I Need Your Lovin'. Coming off the jukebox there. Again, this is KIYU Galena. Current temperature outside the studio here in Galena showing 54.1 degrees. Under partly cloudy skies with some sun shining through. Again, this is Jerry Nolner cruising with the tunes. It's Friday night. All right, up next, let's see here. Coming off the jukebox, I believe we have some. Let's see, where'd it go? Oh, here, some Carly Simon.

I know some George Thurgood and the Destroyers with Medicine Blues. Okay, moving right on down the line here. I believe we have some Journey.

right, and that was some Journey there with Loving, Touching, Squeezing. Okay, let's see here. Moving right along here, I believe we have some Peter Frampton.

All right, and that was some Peter Frampton there with Baby, I Love Your Way. All righty, moving right along here. I believe we have some. Where did it go? Oh, there we go.

Queen, what a kind of magic. Moving right along here, I believe we have some Rolling Stones.

All right, and that was the Rolling Stones with It's Only Rock and Roll, But I Like It. Okay, moving right along here, I believe we have Rihanna.

Dene family band Turquoise Steel has teamed up with Dene, Oneida, and Potawatomi multi-instrumentalist Sage Cornelius for Next Big Thing, as found on Turquoise Steel's debut album, Homeland. And of curious note, not only does Sage play a mean metal fiddle, he plays a 7-string Flying V electric violin. And of course, he's best known for his heavy metal music, but he's also trained in honky-tonk, Irish fiddle, and classical violin. I'm Brett Mabee. And right now, I'm welcoming you to this hour's broadcast with the sincerest hope that you can stick around for the entire time. If it's your first time joining me, welcome to this newly reimagined mainstream space that puts Indigenous representation front and center. We'll be listening to tracks from Gladwin Badger, also Desiree Dorian, Far From Saints, a new one to get into the rotation from Kane Culto. And speaking of new tunes, this one comes from Adrian Young's self-titled release. Released April 17th, Young is describing this new project as his magnum opus. Turn it up. For your consideration and approval, enjoy this new tune on the mainstream.

Velvet Moon's In the Moment live album, it's Catch the Wave, today on the Mainstream. We also heard Wayne LaValle's Asana's Promise 2 from the Red Snow soundtrack. And the first song of the set was our first new edition, courtesy of Adrian Young, from his newest and self-titled release. It was Different Directions that we got into the library for the first time this hour. If you're just now joining, I'm Brett Mabee, and I'm excited for you to be here. As always, stick around, because you're going to miss out on the fun. And if you're like me, I hate missing out on things. But if you do, absolutely, for whatever good reason, have to step away, get caught back up at mainstreamradio.net. The newly reimagined site that is a little bit more encompassing of the many projects associated with Turtle Island Tunes Full Moon Radio, LLC, the parent company of the Mainstream Gyno and the Full Moon Radio itself. Some information about collaborations, and I'm hoping it gets the wheels turning, and then I'll hear from you soon. 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As we wind down the first half, Twin Finn and Claire Wright. The first song of this set comes to us from the Paris-born Tuayo. Now, this name, and I'm always curious how people get their stage name, is actually derived from T-Y-O, the letters, which spell out the young old. That was a nickname given by an older Cajun bluesman who was struck by the contrast between Tuayo's youthful face and his old-sounding voice. Turn it up with Sunshine Lady from the Outsider album, today on the Mainstream.

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And as we get going with the second half of listening, a shout out to friends in and around Mancos, Colorado, dialed into K281AC, a part of the KSJD family on the FM dial at 104.1. Stick around. We have a lot more listening to get through. And before getting back into the tunes, a quick and friendly reminder that I'm always looking for great new music. 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Box 252, Salamanca, New York, 14779. Before we're done here for the hour, one from Far From Saints, and we'll be getting a new one in from Kane Culto. This first track comes to us from a member of the Apascuayoc Cree Nation. Desiree Dorian's impressive for a number of different reasons. She's a Juno-nominated artist with multiple charting singles, and she's a lawyer to boot. She balances her family life with law and music. Just a few of the reasons that I love her. So, without further ado, it's Red Wine getting us back into this half on the mainstream.

I do believe it's still Far From Saints' only album. Their 2023 self-titled That Faded Black Tattoo is found on. A great track in the library. In fact, one of the earliest tunes that we got into the rotation. Also in the set, we heard Charlie Crockett and Desiree Dorian. Thanks for joining me today. I look forward to the next opportunity we have to get our groove on together. We're putting the community back into community radio, one great song at a time. And of course, one great listener at a time. And that's got me looking at you. So as always, you're welcome back. Check those local listings for the next time you can dial in on your favorite AM/FM frequencies. I broadcast 7 days a week, so you'll be able to join me sooner than later. If you're just not getting enough, though, reach out to Nola Daves Moses, the distribution director at Native Voice One, and she can help you there. Before the hour's up, Teed, one from Jay Putty, and this one from Kane Culto. Now, while Bastia was actually released back at the end of November of 2025, this remix just hit the scene April 27th. Turn it up and get your groove on. For your consideration and approval, it's the high-octane stylings of Kane Culto today on the mainstream.

So dig this. Actor and musician Maya Hawke is more than bilingual. She is fluent in, obviously, English, but also French, Italian, and Spanish. Her famous parents, Uma Thurman and Ethan Hawke, did try to talk her into not getting into acting. They wanted her to pursue her education, but her passions ultimately won out, which is definitely a good thing for Stranger Things fans anyway. Rumor has it that she has a secret summer 2026 project, but as of yet, she can't talk about it, so stay tuned for more details on that as well. Helping us to get into our hour is her track Bring Home My Man from the Maitreya Corso album, today on the Mainstream. I'm Brett Mabee, and right now I'm nice and comfy in the Mainstream studio nestled among the beautiful hills of the Ohio. That's the Allegheny territory of the Seneca Nation. Hait kwa ongwenyo anki chochento. Scano ne hait kwa gachengwa got ni goyo tia wenza kwego nangan wanisabate. I'm thankful you're well, and I hope there are good minds everywhere across our beautiful Mother Earth today. Before the hour's officially through, the young Argentinian band Pacifica, who I do believe are still in the midst of a global tour. We'll also hear from Craig Benali, that's the Diné composer who records electronically as Neon Natives. Tracks from Sheikh Ibra Fam, a new one to get into the library from Crow fingerstyle guitarist Kerry Morin. It's his take on an Eagles classic. I actually thought it was The Emotions, but you can easily see how I would confuse those two iconic 70s hits. Anyway, stick around for more details. Stella Standing Bear before too long, and right now we're going to get Ounce's Fenra remix of All I Need into the library. Released April 17th, it's a great track for your consideration and approval here on the Mainstream. Thank you very much.

0: still healing. So do the math, they still killing. You feel it? Here to reveal it. Cause if we don't speak, then they'll conceal it. I have a past, I still heal it. So do the math, they still killing.
1: Hello, this is A.W. Cardinal from Blue Mill Marquee, and you're listening to Native Voice 1.

Stella Standing Bear's Let's Ride from her Moonstruck EP today on the mainstream. We also heard the Wachapi Olawan release with Santee Witt, Tiana Spotted Thunder, and Bazil. That was the track Struggle Is Real from Compilation Volume 1. And before that was the Fenra remix of Ounce's All I Need that we introduced into the rotation for the first time. If you're just now arriving, it's good to have you here. I'm Brett Mabee, and as always, stick around. You're going to regret it if you do have to step away, but I'm not trying to guilt you. You know how things go, and I know how things go. 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Again, more information at nv1.org. Pacifica and Samantha Crane in just a few. Right now, we're going to get our groove on with Craig Benali, the Dinette electronic artist who records his Neon Natives. He went viral during the 2020 pandemic lockdowns, particularly having to do with his electric powwows. For this track, he teamed up with Fort Defiance member Irv Waneka and Annette Billigoti from the Resilience album, Turn It Up with Trust Fall. Here on your new favorite show, Asaranon da Jates Haitqua, Sadanet Kedo Nangawanisa Day, Yaunje Nehone Mainstream. You ought to sing along and have some fun today, around here on the mainstream.

Yeah.

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3: 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I look forward to hearing from you soon. Before this block is through, Forrest Frank and Party Wave. I'll be right back after one from family band Kind of Sea. This is a recent addition that comes to us from Senegalese singer Sheik Ibrahim. Enjoy Sali, and I'll be back one last time as we get ready to wrap up the hour on the mainstream.

kind of CZ Turnal from the End of Summer EP on the mainstream. Earlier, we heard Melody MacArthur's Unseated from Kismet. And prior to that, it was Forrest Frank and Party Waves' Waste Some Time from Dawn Patrol and Sheik Ibrahim's Solly. Thanks for spending some time with me today. I look forward to the next chance we have to get our music listening on together. As always, tell your friends and family, the more the merrier, and music is always best experienced when shared with others. I'm trying to get us out of this uber-isolated way of listening to music and bring some of that communal nature back to the enjoyment of music again. Check those listings for the next time you can dial in on the AM/FM frequencies. And I look forward to hearing from you, so give me a call at 1-888-362-9970. In the remainder of our hour is an Omar track that features the legendary Paul Weller. We'll also hear from Damon Albarn and the folks at Blur. But our second new addition comes to us from Carrie Morn and Ghost Dog. Now, as I was mentioning in the opener, it is a take on the Eagles' classic Best of My Love. And I never even put it together, but that 1974 hit and the Emotions 1977 hit of the same name do kind of bear a little bit of a striking resemblance, but we'll tackle that issue another time. Without further ado, it's Carrie Morin's take on Best of My Love that I leave with you on the mainstream.

Nubian Twist is a mishmash of a lot of different sounds, and it's intentional, very intentional, in fact. They combine Afrobeat, high life, Ethio jazz, hip hop, Latin and Brazilian rhythms, and jazz improvisation into a sound all their own, and featuring Eniola, its body flows from Chasing Shadows, helping us to get into this hour the right way on the mainstream. Nyao Escano, Brett maybe no unco, for about an hour or so, I'll be with you, helping to open your mind a little bit to some of the great music that's out there across Turtle Island and beyond. We'll be hearing from Cherokee singer-songwriter David Adrian Nunes Brenes, who records as the Tewa, not to be confused with Tewa Pueblo. And it's true. You can check out an earlier edition of Gynote for that fun chat. We'll also be listening to music from the Dene singer-songwriter Corey Medina and Brothers, who for over a decade has been tearing things up in Minnesota. I have heard from his team here recently, and I am happy to announce that they are working on new music. They're an early staple in the mainstream rotation, so stick around for more details. Raven Lene teaming up with actor and musician Dominic Fike before the hour's officially through as well. In the first half is Youth, but not before, Brian Eno and Beattie Wolf, who is described as a musical weirdo and visionary. Now that's Beattie Wolf, not Brian Eno, although I'm sure the same can be said about him. Now, she's so visionary for a couple of different reasons. One that excites me the most is that she created the world's first 360 augmented reality live stream for an album. Some really innovative uses of some emerging technology. It's Suddenly from the Suddenly and Big Empty Country single, getting us back into this block on the mainstream.

The tale was Pickle Shots on the Mainstream. Before that was Youth's Mesa Mesa and Brian Eno with a little help from Beatty Wolf with their collaboration Suddenly. I have a lot more time with you, but the hour is going to be over before you know it. 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Mata Wayuhi before this block is through. Looking ahead, Cree singer-songwriter, former chief, and TV host of Moose Meat and Marmalade, Art Napoleon. A number of years ago, he put out a fantastic album of covers sung entirely in Cree. And those songs are across the board. Some Rolling Stones, some Beatles, and I do have one of his covers coming up before too long. As we fastly approach the end of the first half, this one comes to us from Orlando Tobias Edward Higginbottom, a name that I can't even say without instinctively sticking my nose in the air. But all jokes aside, he does have a rather impressive history. He's a classically trained musician who became an electronic outsider. He founded his own label, partly out of frustration, and since moving to LA, has become a one-man creative ecosystem. Turn it up with Desire, and I'll be back momentarily on the Mainstream.

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2: As we get ready to get back into the music, a shout out to friends dialed in the KOFA AM 1320 in and around Yuma, Arizona. 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So as always, check those listings. And I should remind you that I'm always looking for great new music, so send me your professionally recorded compositions to brett@mainstreamradio.net. I should just write a jingle for it at this point. But anyway, get those songs into me that way or physically to Brett Maybe, P.O. Box 252, Salamanca, New York, 14779. In just a few, I have some Art Napoleon, one from Corey Medina, and this one from an interesting band, to say the least. The Wombats' earliest recordings were made in a literal science lab at Lipa. And band member Matthew Murphy once wrote an entire EP while pretending to be a fictional character. It just reminds me of something that Daniel Day-Lewis might do with his extreme form of method acting. In this case, method songwriting. I'm a little intrigued, though I'm not sure my family would appreciate if I did something like that. But kicking off this set is the Wombats' I Love America and She Hates Me on the Mainstream. Wow.

Part Napoleon's take on Weary Blues from Waiting, found on the Creelan Covers album On the Mainstream. We also heard Corey Medina and Brothers track Hueldy, which is a reference to The Long Walk and also the source of inspiration for J.J. Otero's project Son of Hueldy. Some thought-provoking music from one of the most talented Diné singer-songwriters in the Midwest right now. We kicked off the half with the Wombats' I Love America and She Hates Me. Let's do this again. Sooner than later, you bring your friends and family. I'll bring the music and the popcorn, and we're going to make some radio magic happen. As always, I love it when you tune in on the AM/FM frequencies, as I do have a tremendous love and respect for the art and craft of radio broadcasting. There's an incredible legacy that I feel honored to be a part of in some small way, and there's a lot of magic that happens here. There's something to be said about the convergence of the right time, the right place, the right people, and the right music. And those are all ingredients that bring the magic of the mainstream together. So again, I'll see you and hear from you sooner than later. In the meantime, I have one final block for this hour that I'm going to leave you with. Mohawk singer-songwriter Shawnee Kish, one from Wolf Castle, and this one from Raven Lane and Dominic Fike. Now, Raven has dropped two new songs in 2026. In fact, she dropped them at once. Bobby and this one, again, with actor Dominic Fike. It's Reputation that I leave you with as we part ways on the mainstream. Be good to yourself and each other, and be good or be good at it. I'll be back with you soon.

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Hello again, you're swinging down the lane with David Miller. I send out warm greetings to listeners to Swingin' 105 in Austin, Texas. I call today's program For the First Time because it represents music artists who have never before been featured on this program. In fact, I wasn't even aware of these ladies and gentlemen until I saw their names on our roster of recordings. For example, there's a gentleman named Ted Hogarth. I read up on him to learn that he attended Arizona State University, studied at the Interlochen Music Camp, and received a master's degree from DePaul University. His instruments of choice are in the reed category, including clarinet, bass clarinet, and baritone sax. His big band, called Mulligan Mosaics, was recorded live at Jazz Showcase, a jazz club located in Chicago. Let's listen to his big band as they play a number called simply A Ballad.

Our next artist was born in Brooklyn, New York, back in 1939. At the age of 19, she was introduced to the nation on the Ted Mack Amateur Hour, which was a weekly radio program that gave new artists a chance to show that they were ready to go professional. She went on from there to put together a lounge act in Las Vegas. She was there for a good long time, and major artists like Tony Bennett and Dean Martin would come by and take in her show after their own shows had finished up for the evening, sometimes even joining in to do duets. Rose Bonanza died in Wilmington, North Carolina on November 9th, 2018. Here is her version of a song titled A Charming Illusion.

I'm going to play something by George Lewis, a clarinetist who was born in New Orleans in the year 1900. He formed his own jazz group in 1920, calling them the New Orleans Stompers. We'll listen to them playing a tune that was a big hit for Cab Calloway in 1940. After a bit of research, I determined that the song, "A Chicken Ain't Nothing But a Bird," was written by a gentleman named Emmett Wallace. He intended for it to be sung by Ella Fitzgerald. She never recorded it because she was affiliated with a different record label, but Cab Calloway picked it up and turned it into a major hit. We hear it played by the group directed by George Lewis, and I'm sorry to say I am unable to identify the female vocalist. Perhaps one of my listeners can help me out there.

a gentleman named Pete Smyser was a guitarist, composer, arranger, and educator. He was born in Harleysville, Pennsylvania, and attended Temple University in Philadelphia. Pete Smyser played guitar, a 7-string guitar, which he felt gave him more of a jazz feel. We have a recording from a live concert at the Moravian College in Bethlehem, Pennsylvania, back in the year 2011. His quartet put together a songbook of Jerome Kern's melodies, including this one, A Fine Romance.

0: Tom Horton, Madison Grant, Dan Monahan. Thank you.
1: That was A Fine Romance, as played by the Pete Smizer Quartet. You're swinging down the lane with David Miller.
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1: I call this hour, for the first time, spotlighting artists who, until now, were unfamiliar to yours truly. Rufus Wainwright came from a musical family. He was born in Rhinebeck, New York in 1973. His parents were folk singers. They were divorced when he was very young, and he spent several years with his mother in Montreal. He thus has dual citizenship. Over his career, he produced 11 albums and composed 2 classical operas. The CD I hold in my hand indicates that Rufus Wainwright is the world's greatest entertainer. That's what is written right under his name. From his concerts at Carnegie Hall on June 14th and June 15th in the year 2006, we hear him.
3: Do you like Foggy Day? I like Foggy Day. Do you like Foggy Day?

0: Thank you so much.
1: Let me introduce you to Timmy Rogers, a black comedian who was born in Detroit in 1914. You may recall him from the 1970s sitcom Sanford and Son. He was installed in the National Comedy Hall of Fame in 1993. I found one of his performances in a Benny Carter CD because he assembled an all-star orchestra that included Carter. In fact, we hear a sax solo by that gentleman. Timmy Rogers does the vocal chorus on a tune called A Good Deal.
2: The Hepcats have a new saying, when everything's okay. Instead of saying solid old man, why, this is what they say. A good deal is what the cats in Harlem say. A good deal whenever they are

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You hear it everywhere you go. Why, it's the corny steel for the latest spiel. And you can bet your life it's a very good deal. Like Groovy Old Man and Murder Jack. Why, it's just a fad that's got every living creature saying it. Even mother and dad. A good deal. They're singing in Hollywood. A good deal. Whenever a thing looks good. And when a girl reveals

We move now to a female vocalist, Susan Jacobson. She comes from the Seattle area. She produced a CD titled Timeless back in the year 2007. Regarding her vocal style, the liner notes indicate that, and I quote, "warm, smooth, and sensuous are the words most often used to describe Susan Jacobson's unique style." Backed by a 20-piece orchestra, she tells us about a groovy kind of love.

Harry Sklar is an interesting gentleman. He was born in Syracuse, New York, back in 1956. He studied music at the Berklee School, receiving his Bachelor of Music degree from that institution before going on to earn a master's at the New England Conservatory of Music. He is now professor of woodwinds at his alma mater, the Berklee School. He put out a CD as a tribute album honoring another clarinetist, Benny Goodman. From that album, we hear A Handful of Keys.

When I saw a listing in my database for Tempo King, I didn't know whether that was the name of a musician or a label describing his skill. I confess I'm still not sure whether that's his real name. I do know that he was recording star for the Bluebird label for a short period of time, 1936 and 1937, leading a band called Tempo King and the Kings of Tempo. He led a band of all-stars that included top musicians like Joe Marsala and Eddie Condon. I also learned that he died at the age of 24 in 1939. Listen as he sings about a hi-hat, a piccolo, and a cane.

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Oh, I had a piccolo and a cane, but I'll get the cat, so help me, yeah.

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1: Today featuring music artists that I was not familiar with until I started to plan today's broadcast. I now present Terry Blaine as a talented music artist who has only recently been brought to my attention. Miss Blaine was born in New York City and earned a degree at the University of Buffalo. She put out a CD in the year 2002, combining her voice with a piano background by Mark Shane. The liner notes proclaim, and again I quote, "Terry's style of singing is a gentle, swinging reminder of who we were and where we came from, instilled with a spirit that only genuine affection can inspire." Unquote. From that CD, she sings, "A Hundred Years From Today."

Joe Candulo, according to his passport, was born in New York City on November 3rd, 1901. But don't you believe it, he actually was born in Italy, and as a young man migrated to England and then to New York City in 1925. He put together a jazz group that recorded on the Edison label. This was a strange marriage, since Edison was once quoted as saying, "I play jazz records backwards. They sound better that way." We will play this one forward as Joe Candulo and his group play A Jazz Holiday.

Here's another musical artist I wish I knew more about. His name is Bob Stewart. His CD is titled Love Songs. I can find nothing more about him other than the liner notes that went along with the CD. To quote, "This talented performer should not be mistaken for a newcomer in the music business. Stewart has been performing off and on since he was 17 years old." The notes continue to say, "Bob Stewart is a Renaissance man. He is a singer, poet, actor, and a master interpreter of lyrics, all rolled into one." Well, we can't wait any longer, can we? Let's hear him sing A Lovely Way to Spend an Evening.

to wrap up the hour in which I have featured music artists who have never before been heard on Swingin' Down the Lane, we listened to a recording from a man identified as Andy Angel. All I know about him is that he recorded an LP with the title Get More With Four back in 1940. I can't find anything more, and therefore challenge listeners to go on my website and provide more information about this gentleman, whose orchestra, including an organ, plays the theme music from the movie A Man and a Woman.

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1: From NPR News in Washington, D.C., this is Weekend Edition. I'm Alyssa Nadwoni. This hour, stagnant wages, high prices, how a sticky economy is making American workers feel stuck. Plus, the latest on Cuba, where oil has run out, causing massive blackouts across the country. And a new musical tells the story of a street fight in Britain.

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1: A theater director from Athens explains how the classics of Greek theater have never lost their relevance.
2: The characters start becoming more easy for us to identify with, to see ourselves in them.
1: But what kind of drama might you encounter when you include a popular Greek island cruise port in your travel plans? Coming up, a pair of tour guides to Greece recommend little-known islands where, after you've been in the touristic hotspots, you can cool down without feeling overwhelmed.
3: You've got the stars as the sun goes down, and you don't get that in an island which is absolutely overrun by tourists.
4: You can drive to so many different beaches where there is nobody around.
1: And to help us plan for slow travels by foot, we'll look at strategies for designing a European hiking vacation around a well-chosen home base.
5: The concept is all about going to a village, staying for 7 to 10 days, and doing day hikes from there.
1: 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It's Travel with Rick Steves.
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1: A hiking enthusiast who's helped me plan long-distance hiking vacations for the last few years in Europe is back with us today on Travel with Rick Steves. This time, Cassandra Overby will help us plan for home base adventures. Instead of designing the typical long-distance hiking route where you stay somewhere new each night, you select accommodations that are centrally located for what you want to do and see, including hiking on the local trails. And it comes with the friendliness and rural charm of a small mountain town. We'll also get recommendations for visiting some lesser-known Greek isles, the ones you might see in

0: the distance that promise a break from the bustle and expense of tourist centers like Mykonos and Santorini. Let's start the hour dipping back into the Travel with Rick Steves archives to learn how the theater and performing arts were essential to creating a civil society in ancient Greece. Philippos Kanakaris directs a theater troupe in Athens that has offered new takes on ancient classics. He also leads tours of his Greek homeland to sites that can help us better understand the role of theater in ancient Greece. Philippos, welcome.
1: Thank you.
0: Tell us about your work as a theater director in Athens.
1: I have a small theater company in Athens, and we mainly deal with classical plays. We're revisiting ancient Greek tragedy, mainly, and we try to decipher the hidden messages of this place. Why did this place survive within the centuries? What is it that makes them important to modern life? We're not interested in presenting something which is like an exhibit in a museum, but we're trying to discover all the things that have a global appeal throughout the centuries for people.
0: So why is Greek theater, ancient Greek theater, important to you, and why should I care?
1: It is very important because back in the days, I mean in the classical period, 6th, 5th and 4th century BC, where we have the flourishing of the ancient Greek theater, this is not something special. This is not something that you dress up in order to go and to see someone deciphering words or singing or dancing. It was something that was mandatory for everyone, regardless of their income, regardless of their education. In fact, rich sponsored had to pay for the fee so that the simple, the poor people, the uneducated people can go and see plays.
0: It occurred to me, I was at an ancient Greek theater recently, and it occurred to me, this is like almost like church.
1: Absolutely.
0: 500 years before Christ. This is where morals were taught. This is where lessons were taught the younger generation. How are you going to be a good Greek citizen, a good human being?
1: Absolutely. And that's why they believed that it was an integral part of the society theater, and it was mandatory for everyone.
0: 2,500 years ago. Now, today, are some of these ancient plays still being enjoyed by Greeks?
1: By Greeks, and not only Greeks. They're being performed in other parts of the world. Having lived for 6 years in London, always the National Theatre of the UK presents ancient Greek tragedies. They have it on their repertoire.
0: So what's an example of a lesson that the Greeks would all learn and be inspired by 500 years before Christ that today still resonates with people who can go and enjoy a Greek play?
1: That's an excellent question. I will give you an example from a play I directed quite recently. That was Medea by Euripides. Very quickly, she is the wife of Jason from Jason and the Argonauts.
0: Uh-huh.
1: They go, they get the Golden Fleece. Instead of going back to the place they need to go, they end up going to Corinth. And that's where Jason, despite all her sacrifices and the assistance she gave him, because she was a kind of a witch, she assisted him to get everything he wanted. They go to Corinth and he abandons her to marry the wife of the local king. She takes her revenge by killing their children and his future wife. Why was this play written at this time? I will tell you, we are on the verge of the Peloponnesian War. Athens is ready to go to war with Sparta. And what Euripides is trying to say with this play is, be careful, because in Athens we have three kinds of people that we don't recognize as real citizens: the women, the foreigners, and the slaves. When the time comes and we will need their help, because there's a war coming, they will take their revenge on us.
0: Oh, that was wise to be able to call people's attention to that.
1: Exactly. Because Medea is a woman. She comes from an area which is modern-day Georgia in Russia, in former Soviet Republic. And she's about to become a slave because she's being kicked out of her country.
0: So now, today, you can look back, and as a theater director and an enthusiast for Greek theater, you can look back and actually respect these playwrights as we look at Shakespeare, smart, full of wisdom, and appropriate to this day.
1: Absolutely. And you can see a difference in the way they write. Aeschylus, who is the oldest, he started writing first, so he writes archetypes. He creates characters that have in them elements of kings, of important men, important women. Then we have Sophocles, who finds kind of a balance between the human and the divine. And then we go to Euripides, and Euripides is the person that started what we perceive today as psychological theater.
0: So what is psychological theater? What do we mean by that?
1: We're talking about a theater which is based on real characters, real people, people that have the same dreams that we have, the same fears, the same agonies, the same problems in their lives, the characters start becoming more

0: important historical theaters to see. I've already seen, of course, Shakespeare's Globe, and I have seen the Teatro Olimpico in Vicenza. So, of course, the Theater Dionysus is on my list of theaters to see, the theater in Athens where they had the annual play competitions every year. So I wanted to know, how easy is it to visit, and do they still do performances there?
1: So the Theater of Dionysus, that's the theater that's just on the side of the mountain of the Acropolis, right? And we all walk by it, and when we go up to the Parthenon, and you look at this, and it's normally in the middle of the day, it's just sun-baked, and it looks quite uninhabitable. But are there still plays there, and how easy it is to see a play?
2: No, unfortunately, we don't have any theater being presented inside the Theater of Dionysus. But if you want, you can visit it. Mm-hmm. There is an entrance fee, so you can go there and see a very well-preserved stage and the first row of seats, because there's still a high number of seats that are still buried underground. But what you can see that you don't find in most other ancient Greek theaters is the thrones that they were building for the very important citizens of Athens.
1: The VIPs.
2: Yes.
1: Ancient VIPs, AVIPs.
2: Exactly.
1: All right. Now, Philippos, if you were Jory's tour guide and you were walking her through this theater, what could we appreciate about Greek theater by looking at the remains of the Theater of Dionysus right there in the middle of Athens? What would you tell her about it?
2: We can appreciate the fact that these shows are not presented with lights. They're not presented with a musical score that you press play and you hear it. These are theaters that are exposed, open air. The performances are taking place during daytime with the light of the sun, and they may be, at certain parts, be late in the evening. The fact that in these empty, exposed venues, without any embellishments, you connect with a text that has really important things to say to you. It's completely against the idea of creating an environment which is lit with the perfect lights. You see why this place still remains in time.
1: So it's more vivid and real because it's more candid and honest?
2: Absolutely candid, honest, and you see that it's all about what has been written and how clear and clean it is to be given to the audience and communicated with the audience.
1: How many people would be sitting in the ancient Theater of Dionysus when it was full, and did it have some backdrop to help the acoustics? How did they manage the acoustics for such a crowd?
2: Well, the actual backdrop of the ancient Theater of Dionysus is the rock of the Acropolis, because it's built on the slope. So this was very convenient.
1: How many people could it accommodate?
2: The maximum capacity, they believe, though they haven't unearthed all the seating, it would be between 10 and 12,000 spectators.
1: So you just turn the volume up on your microphone, or how can you hear somebody with 10,000?
2: The acoustics. There was a lot of thought being placed. And I would recommend to Jory, after she visited this theater, I would take my car and drive her all the way to the ancient theater of Epidavros, because this is a theater situated to the southeast of Athens.
1: Epidavros, and it's a couple hours drive away, but it's where you really hear the acoustics. Huh?
2: You hear the acoustics, and the show's been presented still. They start being presented from mid-June all the way to late August, every Friday and Saturday. The biggest theater companies in the country present their work over there. And you have the chance to go and see ancient Greek tragedy, ancient comedy.
1: And I've been there where you can have a tour guide just talking at a regular voice in the center of the stage, and the acoustics are very smart.
2: Yeah, you can go all the way to the top, and this is a theater that has a capacity of 12,000 people, and you go all the way to the top, and you can hear the slightest sound, the slightest whisper.
1: Wow.
2: It doesn't matter if it's in a different language. You will be blown away by the magic of the acoustics. And then another theater that's quite astonishing to go to is the Theater of Dodoni. Dodoni is situated about 3.5 hours drive north of Athens.
1: Dodoni.
2: Yes, it's within an archaeological park. It's a stunning ancient theater. They still do shows over there.
1: Nice.
2: And then if I wanted to be more adventurous, I would go to the Greek island of Lemnos. And over there you can see a theater that was built in the classical times, 5th century BC, and it's been 4 years that it reopened.
1: Amazing. It's amazing that these are still being used. And in fact, all around the Mediterranean, you can go to the great theater in Epidavros. You can go to the theater in Ephesus.
2: Absolutely.
1: And there are Roman theaters and Greek theaters even in southern Italy. Jory, thanks for your call.
0: Thank you, Rick. Bye.
1: Bye now. Philippos Kanakaris is the director of the Syndromos Theater Company in Athens. He's our guide to the world of ancient Greek theater right now on Travel with Rick Steves. This week's show notes include a link to his troupe's website with a short video trailer from their production of Medea. 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

0: fascinating to me, Philippos, to let our studies of culture and travel take us back, and to think that theater was a way for people to teach their children to have a good morality. Theater was a way to criticize your political leaders, if necessary, without being thrown in prison for it, to make a commentary on the day. I understand there's only like 40 ancient plays surviving from four great playwrights from 5 or 6 centuries before Christ. And 2,500 years later, we can still be inspired by that value of ancient Greek theater. Philippos, Kanakaris, Ευχαριστώ.
1: Ευχαριστώ πολύ.
0: You can experience the timeless charm of Greek life in its smaller, less touristy towns. 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Just ahead, a pair of guides recommend their favorites where the tourist infrastructure may be modest and daily life revolves mostly around the needs of the people who actually live there. It promises to help you slow down and relax. We'll find out where next on Travel with Rick Steves.
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0: KSKO would like to thank the Holy Cross Tribe for their support through their Kuskokwim Level Business Membership. Thank you, Holy Cross Tribe.
1: I'm heading for the Greek Isles in a couple of months, and like everyone else, I'll be visiting Mykonos and Santorini, the touristic superstars. But rather than complaining about the crowds I'll encounter, I'm also complimenting those islands by making a point to visit some untouristed islands nearby, a half hour away, a couple hours away by boat. And I've got a couple of experts with me here to help. Nikki Vlachow grew up on the mainland in a small coastal town, and now she lives in the ancient city of Olympia and part-time in Athens. And Victor Romagnoli was raised in Canada, but now he's found his way to the tiny island of Tinos in the Aegean Sea, and he's been living there for 25 years. Both of them lead tours and help visitors understand what they love and respect most about Greece and its Cycladic islands. Nikki, Victor, thank you for being here.
2: Thank you.
1: As I mentioned, I'm going to Mykonos and I'm going to Santorini, but I want to use that as a springboard for another island. How realistic is that? I mean, Victor, you live on Tinos, about 20 or 30 minutes by ferry from Mykonos.
2: That's right.
1: Every day when they're in the season, there's a cruise ship. How many people on a cruise ship?
2: Oh, there's thousands on the cruise ships, and there could be 5 or 6 cruise ships there.
1: Wow. So let's say there's 3 cruise ships, and there's 3,000 people on each cruise ship. You got 6,000 or 8,000 people.
2: That's right.
1: Prowling the streets of Mykonos on a busy day.
2: Yep.
1: And then right there in that port, you've probably got a ferry that goes over to Tinos, where you live.
2: That's right. And it's a 20-minute ride, so you're right there.
1: 20 minutes away. Is it a radical difference?
2: Totally different. Day and night. A lot less people and a much larger island. It's twice the size. There's not as much traffic. And when you get to a beach, for example, it's not going to be full of the umbrellas and chairs. You're going to be able to actually walk on a beach like you used to. Go to a taverna and it won't be just serving the kind of food that's gearing directly for people that are coming for a few days. It's a real Greek family. So it's beautiful. It's rural and it feels like what Greece used to be like.
1: You've almost got a self-congratulatory, smug face here when you talk about how great Tinos is. Everybody else is in Mykonos. Yeah. I know that feeling whenever I'm just a stone's throw away from all of this intensity and all these people complaining about the crowds.
2: Yeah.
1: I have this idyllic image of you living in this little island paradise. Knowing your interest in bird watching and you know, natural history, what's your advice to somebody who wants to do a little bird watching or appreciate the natural life?
2: Well, that's a great question, Rick, because Tinos is probably one of the best islands you can choose if you want to get into nature. There's over 100 miles of old walkways that link all the different villages on Tinos, and dotting the landscape around the villages, because of our Venetian history, are a collection of dovecotes. And these are one of the most beautiful example of Venetian architecture you'll ever see in
1: dovecotes.
2: Dovecotes.
1: Those are little homes for
2: pigeons. Pigeons probably originally brought from St. Mark's.
1: Like condominiums, many homes?
2: They're one structure, and the outside of the facade has openings.
1: How many?
2: Oh, maybe 6.
1: Okay,
2: yeah.
1: And why would people build those?
2: Guano.
1: Guano.
2: Yeah, fertilizer.
1: You actually got physically excited when you said pigeon poop.
2: No, can you imagine?
1: What with that?
2: I'm an organic farmer, but yeah, Tinos is famous for its dovecotes, and they're
1: there
2: beautiful. And the walkways that link all the villages are a great way to experience that island.
1: Nikki, now you've traveled all over the Aegean as a guide and with your family on vacation. And let's say I'm going to Santorini. If I wanted to, I want to see Santorini. But I understand that a couple hours away by ferry, there's sort of a small overlooked version of Santorini.
3: You're referring to the island of Olegandros, which is one of the most iconic islands of the Cyclades. There's a group of islands called Cyclades, and one of them is Olegandros. Same goes for Santorini, which is a must-see. Everybody has to see it once in a lifetime. It is so unique. But I keep on hearing more and more people that I meet after they have been there that, you know, I was dreaming of going there. I went. Never again. I put it all out of my list.
1: You said iconic. Of course, Santorini is iconic. If you look at a calendar with a Greek island scene on the cover, it's probably going to be that scene in Santorini with the blue domes and the beautiful white buildings.
3: But Olegandros is very much like that. The architecture is exactly the same. What makes Santorini completely different is the fact that it's all built right next to the caldera from the explosion of that volcano in the ancient times. And the views from some parts of the island that are overlooking the caldera are unique. The architecture, though, of Santorini is the same as in most of the Cycladic islands, like Folegandros and many, many more of the islands that you can find around Santorini and Mykonos. And because they don't have so many cruise ships or any cruise ships at all visiting them, because they don't have such a fast connection to the port of Piraeus, or they don't have an airport, they're islands that very few people visit each time, and you can get more of an authentic experience.
1: You just made a very good point, Nikki. If it has an airport, if it has a direct ferry connection with Piraeus, the port of Athens, or if it has a deep port where a cruise ship can drop the hook, you then have that easy access where everybody goes. So maybe the fact is you got to earn your island paradise. You can't just fly in.
3: No, you have to work.
1: You have to take one more ferry ride. You take the fast boat from Athens out to here, and then you hop on the little ferry to there.
3: Yeah. Exactly.
1: But the rewards are quite nice. This is Travel with Rick Steves. I'm joined by Nikki Vlachow and Victor Romagnoli. And we're talking about tips for enjoying the Greek islands. And I happen to be going to Mykonos and Santorini, and I'm fully aware that that's going to be a touristic mess. I'm still going to go there because I think they're both beautiful places, but I'm going to settle down by taking a ferry. 30 minutes, 2 hours away, I don't care. I'm just going to get on a ferry and take an extra step to get rid of 90% of the crowds and triple the Greek culture that I'll be able to enjoy. Now, I'm a little confused because when I look at the map, I keep seeing towns called Chora, C-H-O-R-A, right?
3: Yes, Chora in current Greek means country. But in the past, each one of the islands would have its own chora, which would mean the capital. And that, where all of the commercial activity would be happening and where all the important people would be living at, like the ship owners or the merchants, would have to be far away from where the ships dock, from where the pirates could get to and attack. So for safety reasons, they used to build the chora on top of a higher position, many times invisible from where most ships would go by, and would be surrounded by walls like forts.
1: Oh, that makes sense then. So the port where the boat will dock will be one characteristic of a town, but maybe the older town would be higher up, a 10-minute taxi ride away or something.
3: Yes.
1: On a cliff or hiding away from the pirates.
3: Yes.
1: All over Europe, when there's sea, there used to be pirates, and you find interesting pirate history.
3: You want me to tell you a story that's kind of ironic?
1: Yes.
3: Because until two generations ago in Greece, almost all of the important property would be inherited by the boys, the first son or the rest of the sons of the family. And the girls would need to get a dowry and get married. And usually they would give them the less valuable property, which would be property by the sea. And they would give the boys the property up on the rocky parts of an island or the Peloponnese so that they could grow whatever they could grow there. And in the later generations, what happened was that the girls and their families got to become very, very wealthy.
1: And the guys are stuck up there
3: with the olive trees.
1: You got the olive trees, they got the tourism and the beautiful beach resorts.
3: Exactly.
1: Whoa. Victor, if you're coming into some island in Greece and you know you got Chora up on the hill and you know you got the port down right there where the ferry docks, the convenient thing is just to walk across the street, be close to the harbor and the beaches, and just find a hotel there by the ferry. Or you could take a taxi 10 minutes and get to that place where the romantic sunsets are, but not such good access to the beach or not such easy access for pirates. Pirates are no longer a concern, but you still have the convenience of being on the water or up there in the older town. What are the pros and cons? What would you do?
2: I'd definitely go up into the town because the nightlife is something you won't find if you're staying down on the beach. And what you'll meet in the way of people, the locals will be up there. And that's part of the fun.
1: So more the tourists will be down in the water near the harbor, usually.
2: Yeah.
1: And then you got the beautiful. And I know, you know, rush hour for romance on Santorini is at the cliff in Chora, watching the sun go down. But you could have that same kind of romance without all of that intensity of tourism at the Chora of the little island that doesn't have the cruise port.
2: That's right.
1: We've been talking about Folegandros, which is near Santorini. We've been talking about Tinos, which is near Mykonos. Do each of you would you mind sharing an island that is harder to get to, but is worth the trouble to get to? Victor?
2: I think that Ikaria is an example of an island that's a little harder to get to.
1: Ikaria?
2: It's a little further route. Yeah, named, you know, Icarus.
1: Yeah, Icarus, I was going to say, that's the guy who fell into the water right there. Ikaria,
2: yeah. It's out there on the way towards Samos. And
1: okay.
2: It's just far enough away. It doesn't get so many
1: crowds.
2: That's
1: what you need, just far enough away. Nikki?
3: One of my favorite islands is Kimolos, which is right next to the island of Milos. Milos keeps on getting more and more crowded and more popular. And there is a reason for that. It's worth it. But you have to get all the way to Milos and then get on another smaller ferry to get across mm-hmm. to Kimolos. Mm-hmm. And once you get there, the first time I got there, I was shocked by the Hora appearance that looks like time has stopped.
1: Yeah.
3: It looks like Mykonos 40 years ago. And then apart from exploring the little alleys that look like a labyrinth inside the Middle Ages castle of the Hora of Kimolos, you can drive to so many different beaches where there is nobody around.
1: This is it. Okay, so let's not even worry about the names of the islands. Let's just say there are always islands that have indirect ferry service,
3: okay,
1: like the ones you guys both named. But I want to talk about some generic things that you might have on your checklist. For instance, you're talking about the traditions. Mykonos, 40 years ago. That's not that hard to find. You just got to take that one extra step.
2: Mm-hmm.
1: And it's going to get a bigger and bigger issue as things become more and more touristic and everybody is inundated with cruise groups where there are deep harbors. So you can find the traditional life. Can you get an idyllic taverna on the beach?
2: Yeah, you sure can. And part of the beauty of that is not only is the taverna there and the beach there, but you've got the stars as the sun goes down.
1: Yeah.
2: And you don't get that in an island which is absolutely overrun by tourists.
1: Oh, no. You got your own special little spot. And if you stay there a couple of nights, you'll find your favorite spot for the sunset.
2: Yep.
3: And you'll find the taverna where the father is the one that goes out with his boat and brings out the fresh fish or octopus, and the mother is the one that cooks it. Mm. And you can enjoy it with your feet right into the sand, not having to wear even your
1: shoes. To this day, that's one of my favorite memories in Greece, is to settle my chair into the sand.
3: Uh-huh.
1: You have to kind of wiggle it down, right?
3: Yes. if you don't want to fall.
1: You wiggle it down, and then, okay, now I'm settled in. And then you have a glass of ouzo. And try an ouzo. I mean, I think ouzo is great. And with a sun, I always like to say, I don't let a sun go down on the Greek Isles without a nice cloudy glass of ouzo. This is Travel with Rick Steves. We're talking with Nikki Vlachow and Victor Romagnoli. They're both world travelers and tour guides based in Greece. Nikki grew up on the mainland in a small town, and now she splits her time between Olympia and Athens. And Victor is Canadian-born, but he's spent the last 25 years on the island of Tinos, which is just like half an hour ferry ride away from that popular cruise port of Mykonos. You'll find links to connect with Nikki and Victor in the notes for this week's show, and that's on our website at ricksteves.com/radio. Nikki and Victor, it's so great to be able to review this because I'm just learning options. And let's talk about a beach. You always have a beach within walking distance of the ferry port, but you do have that option of hopping in a taxi. I wouldn't even rent a car. You just hop in a taxi.
3: Or you rent a little scooter.
1: A scooter. That's
3: a good
1: thing.
3: If you don't go for super comfort, because, you know, sometimes you just want the nice sunbed and the umbrella and be right where there is a beach bar and have the waiter bringing over the cold beer and go in and out the water without having to worry about much. But if you want to really be experiencing the island the best way and have some relaxation, you jump on a scooter or, yes, you get on a taxi and you get 15, 20 minutes or half an hour away at a beach where there are no sunbeds, there are no beach bars. You have to make sure you have enough water with you and you use the shade of some of the trees that grow by the water.
1: Yeah, yeah.
3: And if it's really well isolated, many of us will just take off everything we are wearing and jump into the water and swim skinny dipping.
1: Skinny dipping.
3: Yeah.
1: How do you say skinny dip in Greek?
3: Gymnos.
1: Let me get that down. Gymnos. How do you say, be careful, skin that has never seen the sun? It's very tender. You can get terribly sunburned.
3: Oh, true. That's true.
1: I bet there's a lot of tourists that have a hard lesson. Then what do you do?
3: You put olive oil on it.
1: Perfect. So you just wrap a blanket around yourself and you go to the nearest farm and you say,
3: give me some olive oil.
1: There's an image. But the fact is, you can skinny dip, if you like, in a remote beach. It's done.
3: And there are some beaches in certain areas which are unofficially beaches where people...
1: Mykonos has that. You go one beach, the next beach, the next beach, and the final beach is the nude beach.
3: Actually, I was at an island some years ago, there is a very famous and very long beach with some beach bars, and we were at the beach bars because our kids were younger. And the kids said, Mom, can we walk a little bit at the far end? I said, why not? So they went really far.
1: And they came back, running back.
3: Back yelling, Mommy, there are these older people that wear nothing.
1: Once you see that, Mom, you cannot unsee it.
3: Yes.
1: Victor, one trick I did was I made friends with a driver, a taxi, and I just wanted to go to a place that you couldn't just call an Uber to get a pickup, you know. And he agreed to come back in 2 hours and pick me up. Do people still do that?
2: Absolutely.
1: Yeah. So you can just find yourself parked in the beach, that whatever tickles your fancy.
2: Yeah, yeah.
1: Yep. And your car will come back and get you, and you negotiate a price.
2: Sure.
1: That's great. This is so fun to talk to you guys. I really appreciate it. Let's just finish off my dreaming right now about the Aegean Sea by sharing a moment on a boat, on a ferry, sunset, on a top of a castle. Like, I can think of dolphins running just in front of the boat as I'm going through the sea. Dolphins. And it's just gorgeous. What's a moment for you, Victor?
2: I was walking up in the hills early in the morning with my dog some years ago, and the sun is rising, and I didn't realize there was a man out there collecting honey from his beehives, and he saw me and gave me a bit of a wave just to warn me that the bees were out, and I stopped and I waited for a little bit. A few minutes later, he came up to me, and he had this container in his hand. He said to me, you know, thank you so much. He waited. You didn't have to, and this is all the fresh honey that I collected just while you were here, and I want you to have this. Oh, I said, thank you so much. You didn't have to do this. He said, yes, yes. And next Friday, there's the party in the village. You must come. And he ended up being a friend for my life.
1: Oh, that's a beautiful thing.
2: Yeah.
1: I can see.
2: Yeah.
1: I think I can understand why you've for 25 years, made a small Greek island your home.
2: Yeah.
1: Nikki, what's a sort of a magic experience you have? I like these magic moments in our travels on the islands.
3: Walking on the sand without my shoes on and getting away from where the lights of the buildings are towards the sunset and the way that it starts getting darker with the moon above, and ending that walk with a quick dive into the water and coming out of it, finding the taverna to have a nice glass of wine and some nice fresh fish right by the water, hearing the sound of the waves.
1: You know, anybody could have that. You don't need to speak the language. You don't have to have a lot of money. You don't have to have a reservation.
3: It's simple.
1: Take off your shoes. Take a walk after sunset.
3: Simple luxury.
1: Victor, Nikki, thank you so much. You're just a beautiful example of how, if we're thoughtful and if we can venture away from all the big lines of tourists, we can find the magic of Greece.
3: Thank
1: you. How do you say bon voyage in Greek?
3: Kalo.
1: Kalo.
3: Taxidi.
1: Kalo taxidi.
3: Oh, you're good.
1: Is that
3: Bravo.
1: Right?
3: Yes, you're
1: Victor,
3: really
1: let me hear you that with a Canadian accent.
2: Kalo taxidi.
1: All right. Thanks, you guys.
2: Thank you. Thank you, Rick.
1: Nikki Vlachow provides custom tours, cruise ship shore excursions, and trip planning services in English, Greek, and French from her home base at ancient Olympia on the Greek mainland. She also has a network of local tour guides to recommend across Greece. Her website is olympictours.gr. Victor Romagnoli has made his home on the island of Tinos for the last 25 years. He and his partner Alistair offer historic walking and culinary tours and accommodations on Tinos, which is just a 20-minute ferry ride from the busy scene on Mykonos. Their website is trulymadlygreekly.com. You can hear more about the significance of the Pilgrim Church, Our Lady of Tinos, in an extra from today's interview. It's posted with today's show at ricksteves.com/radio. Let's plan a great hiking vacation in Europe. That's next on Travel with Rick Steves.
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5: Thanks so much for having me. I'm excited to talk more hiking with you.
1: Oh, yeah. Well, you're the guide who got me going on all this long-distance hiking in Europe, and I'm excited about your new book, Home-Base Hiking. So I know your first book well, Explore Europe on Foot, and that's a pretty basic guidebook to hiking around Europe using those venerable long-distance trails. Your new book is all about home-base hiking. So first of all, why home-base hiking? What is it?
5: So home-based hiking, the concept, is all about going to a village, staying for 7 to 10 days, and doing day hikes from there. Day hikes that highlight the very best of the local landscape, the local culture, and getting to know not just the local landscape better by staying longer, but getting to know your village really well as well.
1: So you're mixing a little more focus on culture and not the everyday relocating by having the luxury of the same hotel and then coming back each time.
5: Right. And getting to mix your hikes with other places, like, you know, if you're going to go on a 5-hour hike, you can come back and do a museum in the afternoon.
1: There you go.
5: And so being able to mix in a lot of sightseeing as well.
1: Okay. Now, you were saying 7 days per hub, but you don't, let's just do a little magical trip together here. I've got like 12 days, maybe 2 weeks, and I want to go to 3 different home bases and I want to construct it. I love doing this consulting. You do this kind of consulting too, where somebody has a dream and you kind of chart it all out. I know what it's like to write a guidebook. You had to see a lot of places and then you write your favorites up. You covered about 10 chapters in your book. You've got the Dolomites in Italy for a home base, the Somme River Valley in France, the Costa Brava north of Barcelona. You've got Provence in the south of France. You've got the Julian Alps in Slovenia. You've got the Jungfrau region in Switzerland, Piedmont in Italy, the Dalmatian region in Croatia, former Yugoslavia, Berchtesgaden in Bavaria, the foothills of the Alps, and then the beautiful Wachau Valley where the Danube is just upstream from Vienna in Austria. So those are your favorite hubs for hiking, right? You could
5: yes.
1: just stay in any of these places and hike for 5 or 6 days easily. Help me now. I've got a trip. I got 2 weeks. I want to go to 3 places. What would you do? Let's say we're going to have 3 days in each and then, what, 1 day to travel between?
5: So I would definitely mix different regions so that you get a fuller experience of Europe.
1: Mm-hmm.
5: So what I really like to do is I like to mix high alpine views with some really beautiful, warmer coastal views. And then I really like foothills as well for, you know, abbeys and castles and different cultural sites.
1: You know, and that's one thing, my one downside about hiking around Mont Blanc, it was too high. It was gorgeous from a nature point of view, but I didn't get any of the what you just said, villages, churches, shops, farmland.
5: Right.
1: So if you go to the foothills, you get more of that.
5: Yes.
1: So you're talking about some high alpine wonder, some foothills of the Alps kind of culture with your hikes and these gorgeous meadows and so on through farmland, and then coastal. If you look at your favorite hubs, what would the choices be for high alpine, high mountain?
5: So some of my favorite high alpine hiking is in the Dolomites. And the Dolomites is simply amazing because you have these shockingly incredible views and these jagged rocks.
1: So this is in the north of Italy. These
5: yes,
1: are the Italian Alps.
5: Right.
1: You could get there in 2 hours from Venice.
5: Right.
1: Okay.
5: So what's amazing is that you have these incredible views. You have really great public transportation to where you can take lifts to all of the different hikes. You can cut a lot of elevation gain using lifts.
1: Uh-huh.
5: So it's some of the best hiking that you can ever get for very little effort. And
1: you got pizza and wine.
5: Right. Pizza and wine. And it's about half the price of Switzerland. So it's a shockingly great deal.
1: Nice. Okay, so the Dolomites will be our high altitude experience.
5: Yeah.
1: And then how about the foothills experience?
5: I really love Berchtesgaden National Park.
1: So now Berchtesgaden is near Salzburg and Innsbruck.
5: Right.
1: It's in this very south of Germany.
5: Very south of Germany,
1: Two hours south of Munich. So you just go there on a quick train ride from Munich.
5: Yeah.
1: Hitler loved Berchtesgaden.
5: Right? Yeah, Hitler's eagle's nest is built right there,
1: yeah,
5: which you can go up and see.
1: It was the heart and soul of the German people.
5: But, yes.
1: But just because Hitler liked it doesn't mean we don't go there. So he had good taste in mountain
5: resorts.
1: And
5: there's so much around there. I mean, you have that history from World War II, but then you also have castles and, you know, you have farmland that you can visit and there's excellent public transportation there
1: as
5: well.
1: Okay, so that would be our foothills. And then what did you say? You said beach. Now, that's interesting that you like beach hiking.
5: Yes.
1: Or coastal hiking, not on the beach necessarily.
5: Right. So I love Costa Brava, Spain. And Costa Brava was one of those places where I went and I immediately felt at home. And it's a very local hotspot. So all of the travelers that you're going to really see or hear are Spanish. They're visiting from Barcelona, which is relatively close by.
1: Costa Brava. I was there because Salvador Dali lived there
5: yes.
1: in Cadiz.
5: Yes, and you can hike from his house out to a lighthouse. So there's a lot of really interesting stuff. But one of the cool things about that is that you get these amazing views of the water, and you can pack your swimsuit, and you can swim at these very remote, incredible beaches along
1: yeah.
5: the way.
1: Okay, so I'm making this itinerary right now. The Dolomites would be in northern Italy. And then we've got Berchtesgaden, which is southern Germany. And then we've got Costa Brava, which is near Barcelona. So you could fly into Venice, couldn't you?
5: Yes.
1: And then you do the Dolomites. Right? So then you have to get from Venice to Munich.
5: Mm-hmm.
1: Probably, well, we'd take a train.
5: Right.
1: And then you would fly from Munich to Barcelona.
5: Yeah, that's what I recommend.
1: And then you're a two-hour train ride from Barcelona to get to the whatever your hub city would be.
5: Right. So, and you don't need to rent a car for any of your trip. You can use public transportation, and you can still see all of the best.
1: So I'm writing this down. I'm going to fly to Venice, and then I'm going to take a 2 or 3 hour train connection from the airport or from the nearest
5: city. Trains
1: and
5: buses.
1: Or buses to my base in the Dolomites. And then from the Dolomites, I'm going to find out the most convenient way to get over the Alps to get to Munich, as that's how you get to the foothills of the Alps in Bavaria. And then I'm going to fly from Munich to Barcelona, and I'll fly home from Barcelona back to Seattle. So I get to fly to Venice. I'll take a day in Venice anyways, because I like that. And then I'll zip up to the Dolomites, settle in. I'm going to go 4 nights, 3 undivided days. And I have a whole day to travel to get up to Munich and then get to my home base in Bavaria. And then I have 4 nights and 3 days for hiking there. And then I go back to Munich and I fly to Barcelona and for $150 in 2 hours. And then I've got 4 nights in Costa Brava, 3 days of hiking. Go back to Barcelona. I love Barcelona. Take a day there and fly home. That's a vacation.
5: And it's such a well-rounded one.
1: I get to see some great cities, Venice and Barcelona and Munich if I want. And I get, what's really cool, 4 nights, 3 undivided days, home base hiking. Okay, I want to get into what we're going to do for each of those, but right now I just want to remind people that this is Travel with Rick Steves, and we are planning one of my favorite ways to explore Europe on foot with writer and hiking enthusiast Cassandra Overby. Cassandra has compiled 10 hand-picked destinations for setting off on unforgettable hikes. That's in her newest book, Home Base Hiking Europe. She's also the author of Exploring Europe on Foot. Her website is exploreonfoot.com, and that gives you a peek at all of her work, plus some interviews we've done in the past together as we rave about doing Europe on foot. Okay, Cassandra, we got the Dolomites, we got the foothills of Bavaria, and we've got the coastal area where France hits Spain, all right, the Costa Brava. Let's talk about each of those places now. We just got a few minutes. The Dolomites, where would I stay?
5: So my favorite valley is called Val Gardena. And it's a valley with 3 different villages. And the village that I like to recommend to people is Ordizé because it's the largest of the 3. And by largest, I mean it's still very small. There's just a lot to do there.
1: That takes you up to Cicada.
5: Yes.
1: Right from Ordizé. That's my favorite bit.
5: Yes.
1: Of the Dolomites, because you're walking on this crazy ridge.
5: It's amazing.
1: Oh, man. And that's just using the lifts like you talked about. So you go from Ordizé up to Cicada, and then you'd come back down on the same lift.
5: Mm-hmm.
1: That's one day.
5: Yeah.
1: What else would you do?
5: Day two? Then I would go over to the village of Santa Cristina, and from there you can take lifts up to the Sassolungo Massif. And you can do, some people do all the way around it, but actually...
1: Sassolungo. Oh, I love it.
5: It's the most amazing sight.
1: I've seen it from Alpe di Susi forever, but I've never hiked around
5: it. Oh, that is actually my very favorite hike in all of the Dolomites. So you can go around the base of it and then cut through the middle of it. And right in the middle of it, kind of like in the middle of a big molar, there are multiple huts that you can visit in the rocks.
1: So there's like Sassolungo and Sassolittle or something like that. There's 2 different mountains, right? And they've got a valley between them.
5: Well, it's kind of like broken rock between them.
1: Broken rock.
5: Yeah.
1: Okay. So this is your Dolomite thing. And you got great food and you get to know Ordizé. Then you go up to Munich and you side trip it down and you get settled into Bavaria. Where are we going to make our home base for our Bavarian hikes?
5: So kind of the heartbeat of Berchtesgaden National Park is the town of Berchtesgaden. Mm-hmm. And I love it because it's a place where you see very strong German people walking around in their hiking boots and their lederhosen. And
1: their felt hats with little feathers.
5: Right, right. And so it
1: And they yodel. They actually yodel.
5: Yes, and it feels very much like an authentic German outdoor village that's for Germans.
1: It's true. It's Berchtesgaden is very touristy, but it's very touristy with Germans.
5: Yes.
1: And that's nice. Quickly, what would the hikes be from Berchtesgaden?
5: So from there, you can take lifts up and walk down some of the mountains, getting views of Bavaria's deepest lake. You can hike up to a spot where they serve a typical Bavarian breakfast, and you have views over the whole valley that includes Berchtesgaden. I mean, you can do a hike in the valley near Ramsau. And from there, you just walk from hut to hut along this ridge. And there's no elevation at all. It's a salt brine path. And you get apple strudel as you go.
1: And you could take a bus to Salzburg if you wanted to.
5: Yeah, it's very
1: close. It's probably half an hour to Salzburg.
5: Yeah.
1: You could even hike for 6 hours, come back and go to Salzburg for dinner.
5: Right.
1: That's the thing. Don't underestimate public transit. Okay, last up, we after our Bavarian Alpine Fund, the hills are alive with the sound of music. You'll go to Munich and you'll fly to Barcelona. You'll connect to Costa Brava.
5: Yes.
1: And where would you stay and what would you do?
5: There's a little town there called Calella de Palafrugell. And this is kind of a bedroom community of Barcelona. It was a fishing village many years ago. And now it's just a quiet spot where people from Barcelona like to take their weekends. It has really great beaches in town. And from there, you have some really amazing cliffs with great hiking.
1: So when you think of coastal hiking in Europe, I suppose once in a while you're walking on a beach, but normally you're walking on bluffs with a view of
5: right.
1: the beach.
5: Yeah, a lot of times you're on bluffs. So you're walking kind of through towns, along beaches, up the bluffs to lighthouses. And mm-hmm. at the lighthouses, they serve refreshments. So you can get, you know, a cup of coffee or a glass of wine.
1: Mm-hmm.
5: And then you can keep going and end up at places like the Salvador Dali House.
1: Right. You splice in examples of culture along the way.
5: Yeah.
1: Fantastic. Cassandra, this is actually a trip I could imagine doing, especially I'd give it a few more days to have time in Venice and Munich and Barcelona, three great cities with a nice mix of hiking in there. And a nice thing about this is you do the hiking you're comfortable doing. If you want to, you take the lift up and you hike down. If you
5: right.
1: want to, you take a taxi out and you walk back.
5: And you have flexibility. If it rains one day,
1: you
5: switch up your itinerary a little bit.
1: Cassandra Overby is our guest on Travel with Rick Steves. She's a writer and outdoor enthusiast who recommends we build in some serious hiking in our travels. She's the author of Home Base Hiking Europe and Explore Europe on Foot, your complete guide to planning a cultural hiking adventure. She also offers trip consulting and route guides at her website, exploreonfoot.com. We have links to Cass's earlier conversations with us and a short extra from today's interview in which she tells us about walking the Costa Brava Trail in Spain from Salvador Dali's house to isolated beaches and a lighthouse view. It's included in the notes for today's show at ricksteves.com/radio. Okay, your books are so full of wisdom. We're out of time, except I'd like you to just, but let's do one thing I think is really, really helpful is just your sort of words of wisdom on smart hiking while you're traveling in Europe.
5: Yeah. So I think one of the best things that I like to tell people is to take breaks and to stop when anything hurts. Don't press through it and think you have a destination that you're headed to and you're just going to be tough and go do it. Because if you do that, you'll end up developing something like a blister.
1: Fix it before it's a problem.
5: Right, fix it before it's a problem. And, you know, when you're doing a hike or something like that, you can get in this mindset of wanting to be at your destination and being fixated on that. And I think that's a really good reason to take breaks. So I actually take a book with me when mm-hmm. I'm hiking in Europe mm-hmm. and I will sit there and I will drink wine from my platypus and I will eat the snacks that I brought and I will read my book for 20 minutes out, you know, on a little fence in the farmland or on a bluff. When I do that, I stop enough to actually take it in.
1: You drink wine from your platypus?
5: I do.
1: What is it? I can't, that's a horrible image.
5: So a platypus is basically a plastic bag that people use for water when they're on trail.
1: Okay.
5: But I use mine as a wine platypus. It exactly fits a liter of wine inside.
1: Oh, that's nice. Now, what I do in order to have some downtime each day is I make a point to leave an hour before I might want to. And then I have an hour, extra hour on the trail.
5: Yeah.
1: Because what's better, an hour at the hotel or more an hour just to be in the moment on a trail without hiking?
5: Right.
1: I love that. Okay. Third word of wisdom.
5: So I would encourage people to be a visitor rather than a tourist. And I think you can do that really well when you're home base hiking because you get to have conversations with people who run the wine shop and the meat shop and you have more opportunities to talk to locals. But I think it's really important not to just come into town, consume nature and leave. I think it's really important to talk to people, find out about their daily life, find out about what they do. I mean, a lot of times the souvenirs I bring home are a new way to do things. You know, like in Italy, they spend so much more time with their families and they have these long lingering dinners. So part of being a visitor rather than a tourist is to take home those bits of culture. And I know that's something that you really do too. And it's important and I think it's powerful.
1: Number four words of wisdom.
5: I would say, you know, a lot of people, especially when they're doing a challenging trip like a high alpine trip, especially if they do it for something like retirement or a big birthday, it's such a high that as soon as that high starts to fade, you get sad, right? And I always tell people, even before your trip has ended, start planning the next one. Don't get sad, get planning. And when you're in Europe, it's the perfect opportunity to talk to European hikers and find out what their favorite trails are, and you get that insider knowledge.
1: Very nice. And you like to say, allow your travels to change you.
5: Yes.
1: What does that mean?
5: So to me, that is, you know, talking to other people and letting those bits of culture in, and those things that other cultures do better than your culture does.
1: Nice. Be open to being impressed by somebody else's culture. It's not a contest.
5: Right. And it's not even about being impressed. It's try to recreate that in your own life.
1: Huh.
5: Set aside the time for a long lingering dinner. You know, do the things you have to.
1: There you go.
5: Make the habits.
1: And I would add one more bit of wisdom. Stretch religiously.
5: Yes.
1: I'm so committed to stretching when I'm hiking. I always feel creaky at home, but when I'm hiking, I stretch in the morning, I stretch at night, and I stretch after the hike's done. It's the best time I could invest if I want to enjoy myself while I'm on the road, if I'm not a real great hiker otherwise.
5: Right. And something I would suggest to people is especially pay attention to your hip flexors, mm-hmm. because when you're wearing a backpack, you have a tendency to tip forward. And mm-hmm. so your hip flexors get tighter than they normally would. So though that set of muscles you really want to pay attention to when you're on trail.
1: Okay, so pay attention to your hip flexors and drink wine from a platypus.
5: Yes.
1: Cassandra Overby, thank you so much, and I'll see you on the trails.
5: Sounds good.

0: 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Andrew Wakeling and Sherry Quirk upload the shows to our website. 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

0: up on the Children's Hour, we're going to learn about banned books. In recent years, book bans are becoming more common, but why? Our summer interns, Julia and Sophie, wanted to know more about banning books and how the books get chosen. We hear from Indigenous author Laurel Goodluck, whose book Forever Cousins, about two cousins who miss each other because they live far apart, was banned in a school district. Plus, Evan from our kids' crew reviews the book I Lived on Butterfly Hill, about an era in Chile when books were being banned along with people. 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

500 books is Turtle Dance Music from It's Gonna Be a Good Day, and it really is. You're listening to the Children's Hour. I'm Katie Stone. And today on the show, we're going to be learning about something kind of crazy sounding, banned books. And when I say banned books, I don't mean books that musicians use to play songs like this one. No, I mean books that somebody decided somebody else should not be reading. Our summertime interns were Julia Wolf, who is a longtime Children's Hour Kids Crew member, and Sophie Anderson Haney. They worked together to create this program for you on banned books. When we talk about banning books, it's kind of a crazy idea, banning books, banning songs, because what's offensive or bothersome to one person may not be offensive at all to somebody else. In fact, they might think it's hilarious, kind of like this song by Hans Meyer. More today on the Children's Hour on banned books.

0: Hi, this is Julia.
1: Hi, this is Sophie.
0: And today on the Children's Hour, we're going to be talking about banned books. Hey, Sophie, have you ever read The Giving Tree, Captain Underpants, or Harry Potter?
1: Absolutely. Those are some of my favorite books.
0: Well, did you know that all of those books have been banned at one point or another?
1: Can you explain what that means?
0: That's exactly what we're going to talk about today. A banned book is a book that somebody decides shouldn't be read by somebody else. A book that, for one reason or another, some people believe other people shouldn't be allowed to read.
2: Sometimes a local school board says a certain book can't be in the school library, maybe because it talks about sexuality in a way that some people aren't used to. And sometimes a bookstore won't sell a book, maybe because it talks about science in a way that doesn't fit with the owner's religious beliefs. Sometimes a library director decides not to put a book on the shelves, maybe for fear some parent will complain that it has words or thoughts that they don't want children to see.

0: But what's wrong with banning books?
1: Most librarians and many people feel that every time a book is banned, something terribly important is lost and the world becomes a much poorer place.
0: Banning books makes it harder for people to access a wide variety of unique thoughts and beliefs, and it makes it more difficult for teachers to teach you how to think for yourself.
2: We've got a lot more about banned books all through the show with Julia and Sophie. Stick with us. This is the Children's Hour, and this is the Bazillions.

0: side.
1: Pete Seeger, right here on the Children's Hour. We're doing a show today about banned books. This show was co-written by our interns, Julia and Sophie.
2: Wow, banning books seems very problematic. But what about the First Amendment of the U.S. Constitution? It gives us the right to freedom of speech and the right to read anything.
3: Although the First Amendment gives us the right to freedom of speech, it has some limits. Justice Oliver Wendell Holmes once said, quote, "Nobody has the right to stand up in a crowded theater and shout, 'Fire!'" But he went on to say that free speech should only be limited if there was a, quote, "clear and present danger," unquote. Other judges have felt that certain words on paper were so clearly dangerous that they should be outlawed. But almost all librarians, teachers, principals, parents, and students support the First Amendment just about all the way.
2: In fact, U.S. Supreme Court Justice William Brennan said, "If there is a bedrock principle underlying the First Amendment, it is that the government may not prohibit the expression of an idea simply because society finds the idea itself offensive or disagreeable."
3: So that means we have the right to read about anything, even if it disagrees with the government or the way most people believe?
2: Yep, and the more widely read, the more different kinds of ideas we've learned about, the more we are able to make up our own minds about what we believe. That makes us better citizens, because good citizens know how to look at all sides of an issue and decide what they really believe is right.
4: There's a hoot owl living in my shoe.

I'll Keep Reading My Books is the Folk Club Kids, right here on the Children's Hour. I'm Katie Stone. We're thinking about reading books, and we're thinking about banned books. Those are books that someone decided someone else shouldn't read. It's a concept called censorship. And right now, the effort to ban books is alive and well throughout the United States, even though in the long run, it's a completely ineffective thing to do. People can still find books online, and there's even a site called Books Unbanned. In the short run, it can be very effective. Consider a classroom where suddenly all books about a certain topic are banned. If a student is interested in that topic, maybe it's something like evolution. They can't find any information about it in their own school library because that topic has been censored. You can learn a lot more about censorship and the First Amendment, as well as banning books, at childrenshour.org. We've got a learning guide posted with this episode. Julia and Sophie, our interns, still have a lot more to share with us about banning books. And we have a book review from one of the kids in our crew. There's a lot more coming up. Stick with us. This is the Children's Hour, and this is They Might Be Giants, from a release called Why. Why?

0: 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We'll be right back.
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That's Joni Leeds from a release called Freedom, F-R-E-A-D-O-M, with a song called Ban. In the background, Poddington Bear. When we talk about banning books, we're talking about rules that limit what can or cannot be read, written, or spoken. We know from stories like The Emperor's New Clothes, where the emperor believed that he was wearing the finest new fabric from a new designer who had convinced the emperor that the pretend clothes were gorgeous. Even though there was no fabric, the thread was invisible, imaginary. The emperor was actually walking around totally naked because he believed something that was just not true. The truth is, there are so many books expressing many ideas. Most of us can tell when a book is telling a story and when one is telling us facts that can be proven. Kids know that imaginary play is fun, and child psychologists know that it's necessary for kids to have plenty of time to be creative and make up their own stories. Kids are processing their daily lives through this imaginary play. None of us want to be told that what's imaginary is forbidden. After all, how can anyone limit the expansive creativity that we are all born with? Some would say that our greatest human achievements were only possible because of the power of imagination and the freedom to express it. More with Julia and Sophie on banned books coming up right here on the Children's Hour. This is Erin Nigel Smith,

0: There's a terrific science fiction book by Ray Bradbury called Fahrenheit 451 because 451 degrees Fahrenheit is the temperature at which paper burns. In this book, set in the future, books are forbidden and the job of firefighters is to go from house to house to burn any books they find. The hero tries to save some books by hiding them in his house, but he is reported and his house is destroyed. He finds an old professor of his who lives in the railroad yard with a group of old men. Each of these men has memorized a book, determined to keep literature alive in their heads until they can set the book's text again.
1: It's no big surprise that this book, which was really about the evils of censorship, was itself censored. Certain parts were taken out without the author's consent, but when Bradbury found out, there was a big fight and the censored parts were returned. Bradbury even added a bit to the end of the novel which said, "I will not go gently onto a shelf, degutted, to become a non-book."
0: Today, banning books is the most common form of censorship in the United States, but it has a long history before that.
1: The earliest recorded book bans were in China in the 200s BC, when their emperor at the time, Shi Huangti, sought out to rewrite and manipulate history by burning all of the books in his kingdom.
0: And throughout the Middle Ages, millions of books, poems, and artworks were burned by various dictators. Most often, these were books that disagreed with the common ideas of the time. Books that questioned the dominant religion or promoted new scientific concepts, for example.
1: And in Nazi Germany in the 1930s and 40s, thousands of books were burned simply because they were written by people whose views didn't fully align with those of the Nazi regime. Authors including Albert Einstein, Helen Keller, and Ernest Hemingway.
0: Most of the books that have been banned or challenged in the 21st century contain profanity, sexually explicit or vulgar content, or concepts like witchcraft that challenge mainstream religions.
2: The organization PEN America has a list of banned books in 2026. You can find that at childrenshour.org. Look for this episode, Banned Books. And there you can also find a learning guide that goes with this episode. This is Two of a Kind with Billy Jonas, right here on the Children's Hour.

books. I've got books on the bunk bed, books on the chair, books on the couch and every old where. But I want more books. I just can't get enough. I want more books about all kinds of stuff, like Jackie's troubles, Raymond's joys, rabbits, kangaroos, girls and boys, mountains, valleys, winter, spring, campfires, vampires, every old thing. I want to lie down on my bunk bed, lean back in my chair, curl up on the couch and every old where, and read more books.

That was the One Tribe Collective from the Grammy-nominated release All One Tribe with the title track. Before that, Eloise Greenfield with Books came off of Hip Hop Speaks to Children. Two of a Kind and Billy Jonas brought us Read a Book, the Converging Song. That's from Two of a Kind's Sing Me Your Story. You're listening to the Children's Hour. Today we're thinking about banned books. Are there books that you've read that you've thought to yourself, no one should ever read this book? Well, you might feel that way if a book isn't very good or you don't like it. But should another person decide for someone else what they are allowed to read? Especially if that person is not your child or someone you're in charge of? Because people read books for a lot of different reasons. Not just because they like to read, but because maybe a story speaks to them about their experience in their life. Coming up, we're going to hear from an author named Laurel Goodluck. She writes about Indigenous people, and that's because she herself is Indigenous. And she's going to be reading us an excerpt from a book that is such a sweet little story that has been banned in one school district. We've got a lot more information posted at childrenshour.org. Look for this episode, Banned Books. But first, this is Casper Baby Pants, right here on the Children's Hour.

0: Bookworm is Casper Beebe Pants right here on the Children's Hour, where we're learning about banned books. Lots more coming up.
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0: Katie Dwyer on the Children's Hour. We're learning about banning books today on the show with our summer interns, Julia and Sophie.
1: Hey, Sophie, have you ever heard about this thing called critical race theory?
2: No, I haven't. What does that even mean?
1: Well, most of us have heard the term racism, which means making bad assumptions about someone based on the color of their skin. Critical race theory is the idea that racism is bigger than that. It is the idea that racism is part of our laws and the history of our country.
2: Okay, that sounds pretty smart. What does that have to do with banned books, though?
1: That's a great question, Sophie. Even though critical race theory is mainly an idea talked about by adults, lots of states in the country are banning it from being taught to kids in schools.
2: Why?
1: Well, because a lot of parents and politicians think the kids are too young to learn about racism.
2: But if one kid experiences racism, shouldn't the other kids at school be able to learn about racism?
1: That's a great point. There are a lot of children's books that aim to teach kids about racism and how to not judge other people based on the color of their skin. And these are the books that are being banned in different places around the United States.
2: That's really sad.
0: It's not just skin color alone that can get books banned for supposedly teaching critical race theory. For one of our guests, Laurel Goodluck, an author of multiple books for children about the indigenous experience, her book, Forever Cousins, was banned in Michigan in one school district for simply discussing her culture.
3: Here I'm going to read one of my favorite pages in Forever Cousins, about those two young cousins who love each other like sisters, and one moves away and they get to see each other. They're reunited again at the family reunion, but then they realize they have to say goodbye again. But why I want to read this spread, this page, is one of my favorite pages in the book, is because I wrote the words to help slow down the reader, just the way a ceremony slows down anybody participating in it. And that's what happens to these little cousins. They slow down, they realize that they have to say goodbye again. But it's so important that we have ceremonies that help us reflect and think. And it's really special that Native people and probably other cultures have this too. On the last day, the family has a ceremony. There's the scent of sweet grass and burning sage. There's the beat of the drum in an ancient song. Magoo explains relationships. And the new baby gets his Haratsa name. Amanda doesn't want to say goodbye again. Kara takes Amanda's hand and thinks, I don't want her to go. The car is parked once again. The miles are many between the res and the city. Everyday giggles and secret whispers will soon end. Amanda says, here, you take my doll, and you take mine. I'll visit you next time, says Kara. They are forever cousins. So really, they know their great big family will keep them together, and they also know that their culture is so strong, and that will keep them together. Even if they're miles apart, they'll still be together.
0: That's the author, Laurel Goodluck. She's reading from her book, Forever Cousins. You're listening to the Children's Hour. There's more coming up about banned books. Stick with us. Thank you.

0: My name is Evan Dates, and I just finished reading a really touching novel that I found at my school library. This book, I Lived on Butterfly Hill, was written by Mar Jorge Agosin, illustrated by Lee White, and published by Athenian Books. It was originally written in Spanish and translated by E. M. O'Connor. I Lived on Butterfly Hill follows 11-year-old writer and collector of words, Celeste Marconi. All is well in her beloved city of Valparaíso, Chile, until mysterious ships start appearing in the harbor. Celeste worries that something is happening but is not sure what. She finds out these are military ships. Their presidente Alcarón has been assassinated and Chile has been taken over by a military dictatorship. More and more people start disappearing, and even some of her friends from school start to vanish without a trace. Celeste's parents must go into hiding, and she is sent thousands of miles away to Juliet Cove in Maine, where she must live with her tía Graciela. But she doesn't know anyone or speak a word of English. Will she ever return to her beloved Chile, and will she ever see her parents again? This poetic book is a perfect read for middle schoolers, so younger kids, you can have something to look forward to reading when you're older. I Lived on Butterfly Hill was written by Mar Jorge Agosin, illustrated by Lee White, and published by Athenian Books. This amazing novel was translated from the original Spanish by E. M. O'Connor and won a Pura Belpre Award. I hope a lot of you get a chance to read it. For the Children's Hour, I'm Evan Dates.
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3: But I am here to take your calls at 855-560-9900.
2: And now, here's Ronnie.
3: Let's get this hour going. 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If you've got a question, a problem, a noise, a smell, a vibration, a dashboard light blinking at you like a Christmas tree gone bad, can you say that as we head into summer? You give me a call. We'll talk about it. You know, I was standing at the gas pump this week, and I caught myself doing, yeah, because I do that. I still get out of the car and pump my own gas, and I know you can't do that in Jersey. Don't tell anybody. You know what? It's a bad habit I got into as a kid from misspent youth. And I caught myself doing something I haven't done in a while. I'm watching the numbers, not the gallons, the dollars. And you guys know what I mean, right? You're all there. We're all there. I was at the deli today and listening to the stories. And, you know, it's hard. You go to the supermarket, everything is 10 bucks. You go to the gas station, gas is $5-6 a gallon. That little display on the gas pump spins upward faster than your brain can process it. $50, $60, $75, and you're still not full. It's $128 the other day to fill the Suburban. I don't drive it a lot, and thank God, but holy smokes. And I realized Memorial Day is right around the corner, right? Summer driving season's about to come upon us. And you know what? Here we go again. And that's what I started thinking about it. Fuel prices are quietly becoming a story again here in America. You know, it's not screaming in the headlines yet. Yeah, you hear about it. Gas is up. And, you know, we're not panic buying toilet paper yet. But enough where everybody's noticing. And honestly, you can always tell when fuel prices rise because suddenly everybody becomes a fuel economy expert, which I've experienced, which I kind of love because I sort of stay quiet in the room and I listen to everybody tell everybody else how they can save gas, you know. The guy at the diner the other night was telling I'm listening in the booth behind me, and the guy at the diner is saying, only buy gas after sunset. And you know, you listen to the neighbors, they're talking to each other, walking by the house, and turn the air conditioning off. Don't drive with air conditioning on, which I'm thinking it's April. How bad do you need the air conditioning anyway? You know, somebody online tells you to drive with one sneaker off because it reduces vehicle weight. Then there's the old timer who says, put a clothespin on the fuel line. I'll come back to that later. I'll tell you that answer later.

Here's the thing. People focus on fuel prices when you should be focusing, and this is key, on fuel waste. The repair shop sees something every week most drivers don't notice. Cars slowly become inefficient. There's a reason we as a repair shop, we road test every oil change. I don't know a lot of shops that do that. You know, the cars aren't broken. They're not dead. They're not sitting on the side of the road with smoke pouring out. They're just inefficient. You know, we had a vehicle in the shop this week, a late model SUV, nicer vehicle. Customer said to me, hey, Ron, the brakes don't feel right. The truck feels heavy. As a matter of fact, if you go out to my Instagram, Ron Ananian, or the Car Doctor Facebook account, you'll see we told you the story about the 2020 Denali with the bad wheel bearing. But there was more to it than the wheel bearing. It's what caused the wheel bearing failure. But his description came back to me. It was brakes pull and heavy. It didn't feel right. No check engine light, no warning message, no drama. Just he knew his truck after 6 years. It didn't feel right. And honestly, that sensation of how the vehicle feels is how that fuel economy problem starts. All the tires were low by 10 pounds. That was easy. 8-10 pounds. The air filter looked like it had been vacuuming out of the Mojave Desert. Now, he's a landscaper, so of course he's in a harsh environment, but still, the oil change was a little overdue, and the one front brake caliper was hanging up just enough to create drag. Now, it finally got to the point where that hung brake caliper actually boiled the grease out of the wheel bearing. The wheel bearing started to make noise, and then the caliper got so bad that the truck started to pull to the left. In the time it took for that to happen, that vehicle, in my mind, knowing, you know, regular driving, 15 to 18,000 miles a year, he probably lost 3 to 5 miles per gallon without even realizing it, because it's like driving with the brake on. And you see, that's the scary part, and that's what you don't know. You don't know what you don't know, Steve Etheridge of Opus always says. Fuel economy drops slowly. You don't notice it overnight. It's like gaining weight. You ever notice how you take your jacket off in the spring and you put it back on in the fall and somehow it shrunk in the closet? You know, how does that occur? Well, listen, there's no magic pill in the closet. I used to blame my wife. I'd say, what are you doing to me? She goes, no, it's not me, honey. It's too much pasta. You know, it's like gaining weight. You know, but you don't wake up on Tuesday morning and go, wow, where did 30 pounds come from? Cars work the same way. Half a mile per gallon here, 1 mile per gallon there. A little less rolling resistance, a little bit of brake drag, a little restricted airflow. And the next thing you know, the vehicle's drinking fuel like it owns the oil company. Modern cars, as good as they are really sensitive to maintenance. Years ago, I think cars tolerated neglect a little bit better. Spark plugs a little worn, still ran. Tires low, still drove okay. Today, everything is calculated and accounted for. Everything is related to the computer. Fuel trims, airflow, load calculations, adaptive transmission shifting, service to trans lately, cylinder deactivation, battery charging management, start-stop systems. These vehicles today are trying to squeeze every possible drop of fuel efficiency out of every mile traveled, which means maintenance slips, fuel economy suffers. Bigger problems happen, fuel economy really suffers. And here's where you guys need to rethink how you look at maintenance, because the cheapest repair isn't always doing nothing. Sometimes doing nothing is the most expensive. And I say this all the time. You've got to think about this, right? A car is a system. Everything affects everything else. Low tire pressure changes rolling resistance. Dragging brakes changes transmission behavior. Let's think about that a minute. If the brakes are dragging and we're making the vehicle work harder, doesn't it take more oomph out of the engine, an RPM point, a shift point, an RPM band, and it's going to affect how the trans shifts? A weak battery affects charging strategy. Charging strategy affects fuel economy. A dirty throttle body affects airflow calculation. A lazy oxygen sensor can make little changes to fuel trim, right? Fuel trim fault codes. To get technical for a second, if the vehicle is expecting fuel trim, that constant ongoing adjustment to fuel injection to compensate for varying loads on the engine, that constant

thrown out the window. You got to do the math. If you drive, I don't know, 15,000 miles a year, and your vehicle drops from 25 miles per gallon to 20, you're buying about 150 extra gallons of fuel every year. At $4.50 a gallon, that's $700. $700 because the vehicle wasn't operating efficiently, and that's not politics, that's not opinion, that's math. And what they say in that movie, Hidden Figures, right? Math never lies. I think one of the biggest mistakes everybody makes is waiting for the check engine light to come on before you pay attention. Cars whisper, then they scream. That's why I scan cars with no warning light. It's part of a physical. Tell me what's good, I'll tell you what's bad. I'll leave it here, okay? Oh, and by the way, no, you know what? I'm going to make you come back. I'm going to leave it here, take the pause. When I come back, I'll tell you why they used to put clotheslines on fuel, clothespins on fuel lines. Actually, I should make that the question this hour. If anybody knows the answer to that, Tom's scratching his head, and that takes a lot. So I'll be back right after this. I'm Ron Ananey and the Car Doctor. Don't go anywhere.

0: keep Ron's number handy, 855-560-9900, for when you really need advice on your car. Here's Ron.
1: Hey, let's go to John in Wisconsin. 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
2: I'm looking at getting a newer Suburban. Not quite sure what I want, what motor I want, the 5.3, 6.2. I have looked at a Duramax already. I've kind of come to the conclusion that 23, 24 with the Duramax, it seems like a pretty solid buy. Just wondering what your opinion is.
1: What's my budget? 100 grand?
2: I'd like to spend about 60.
1: Okay. Can you buy a 24 Suburban with a Duramax in it for 60?
2: I can buy one that's got a branded title with 17,000 miles on. That one kind of scares me. I'm just not quite sure, but
1: yeah, because that seems cheap, doesn't it?
2: Yeah, I like it.
1: Well, but before we fall in love with cheap, let's kick this around. You know, can you find another 24 Suburban with a Duramax for 60,000? If everything else is 80, why is that one so cheap? That would bother me.
2: Yeah, I have seen them around 65,000, 68,000.
1: With that low a mileage?
2: With a lot more miles.
1: Right.
2: 56,000 miles.
1: So when we're having this conversation, John, if we're sitting at the counter and just having a few adult beverages and kind of kicking it around, I always say apples to apples, not apples to oranges. Right? So yeah. You know, I think the 5.3, well, let me ask you this question. Are you towing with this Suburban?
2: No, not really. No, it's okay. Just light.
1: You know, I mean, I've got an 04 Suburban with a 5.3. It's got no active fuel management. It's a basic truck at that point. I love it. It's great. I wish it had a bigger engine in it. I keep thinking the day comes when the 5.3 finally dies, which I don't know if it ever will. You know, I might swap in a 6.6 because a 6.6 liter would fit right in. You know, with some modification, I'd have to just, you know, change the computer and upgrade the injectors and things like that. But it's a direct swap as far as block size. So that being said, you know, the biggest engine you can get in a production Suburban at this point is 6.2 liters. There are shops out there that do custom swaps. Do you have a current Suburban?
2: I own right now.
1: Right. Is it a rust bucket?
2: I kind of went through it all at one point. It's getting a little rust on it again.
1: Okay. So, you know, because then the other option is depending upon, and listen, I think a Suburban's a great vehicle. But I get it. It's a matter of dollars. If you ask me what else would I want to buy, there probably isn't a lot. There's not a lot of things that do what a Suburban can do, hold the size of the

0: family, 7-8 passengers, you know, tow with it. You could live out of the thing. You could float it across the ocean just about. They tend to do everything. I've driven the Ford, what was it, the Ford Expedition? I wasn't impressed by the last Expedition I drove. You know, and the Excursions are so old now. They're 25 years old when the last Excursion was made, so they're all rust buckets and gone too. You know, I always played with the idea of if I could find an older Suburban and swap a 6.6 in it, something a little newer with more parts availability, but, you know, I never got that opportunity. I'm a tinkerer, as you can tell. You know, I have no problem with the Duramax. Have you owned diesels before?
1: Yeah, I've always had a diesel.
0: Yeah, because as long as you're versed in diesel and, you know, you get the difference, and, you know, it's just a little bit more maintenance and obviously a little bit more expense. If something breaks, you've got to be a little more particular. I think diesels are a little less forgiving for the person that's not doing maintenance. So if you're a diesel person, you understand that. And, yeah, I have no problem with that. I would be cautious of that. You know, why is that 24 coming so cheap? Buying it from a dealer, buying it from an individual, a used car lot, or what?
1: It's a branded vehicle, so a comeback on the lemon law. And it actually, I got the list of stuff that went wrong with this thing. And it was an engine replacement at 69 miles. We got a lower oil pan replacement at 10,000 miles. We got a fuel tank filler at 11,000 miles. And we got a couple sensors at 14 and 15,000 miles. And the last one, it just shows a wire-to-wire repair. I'm not quite sure what that was, but right. It went back after that.
0: So it's a lemon law vehicle.
1: Yep.
0: So you have no idea what's really wrong with it, or even if it's fixed.
1: Well, no, it came back from, you know, the Chevy, however they do it, their plan to whoever fixed it. So then it should be good to go now.
0: Okay. Well, if they're going to give you a guarantee?
1: It'd be warrantied till 36,000. Another year and a half.
0: And if it's three repairs and it's not, is it covered again under lemon law?
1: No, lemon law is a one-time deal.
0: Yeah. It's a big risk, isn't it?
1: It's scary.
0: Right. I think that's a big risk. You know, how many miles are on the other ones?
1: Around, I give the team some like 50 to 70,000.
0: Right. I'd rather buy the 50,000 mile version as long as I could see maintenance records and get a general feeling of proof that it was done. Right? I mean, listen, it sounds like you're happy with the Duramax diesel, and I don't argue that. All right? So don't misunderstand me. My hesitancy is, are you buying a headache that the factory says is fixed when the factory was supposed to fix it right in the first place? I'd be curious to see after the last repair. If it came in at 7,000 miles or whatever the mileage is now, I forgot what you said, 15,000 miles, and you know, does it have 16,000 miles on it now? Did they drive it for 1,000 miles and put some miles on it to prove that the repair fixed it? Or is there more wrong with it? Because my concern is, and I'm cynical, obviously, because this is what I do for a living and I fix a lot of headaches and problems, there was 4 repairs of some degree done to this vehicle in the last 20,000 miles, right?
1: Yeah.
0: You know, hey, your vehicle's fixed. Hey, your vehicle's fixed. Hey, your vehicle's fixed. You know, and I gave everybody's got their hand in the pot. So how good was the repair? Did anybody drive it? I would be concerned about that. You know, if they wanted to sell it to you for, you know, if they wanted to take 10 grand off for aggravation and potential, all right. Maybe for 50, I'll think about it because it can be fixed. It's just to what degree is the problem. But I'd rather buy something with a little more miles on it. At least then I know what's there works and you can catch up on whatever maintenance. But you've got to see that maintenance was done. I hope I helped, John. I hope I didn't confuse you. But yes, Chevy Suburban, great vehicle, diesel fine. Just make sure you're buying a good one. That's my concern. 855-560-9900. Ron and Annie and the Car Doctor coming back right after this.

0: Hey, let's get over to Greg in Wisconsin. Greg, how can I help?
1: Hi, Ron. Thanks for taking my call.
0: You're very welcome.
1: Good afternoon. I called back on Valentine's Day, and we talked about my son-in-law's 09 Murano, and had a P0306, which morphed into a P0300, and you gave me some advice, and we got the car fixed, and I just wanted to report back kind of what happened. You had suggested to take and do a pressure test coolant system overnight, and then take a borescope and check the cylinders out.
0: Right, looking for coolant.
1: We had at that, yeah, at that point, we had 1, 3, and 5 on the 6-cylinder were misfiring. And so did that. And kind of the interesting thing there, there was no coolant in any of the cylinders, but 1, 3, and 5 were like immaculately clean. You could see the cross hatch and everything, and just beautiful. And then 2, 4, and 6 that were working were kind of dirty. So that was interesting. And we you'd suggested check vacuum. Vacuum was low at about 12. And also we did a fuel pressure test, just static without it running. And fuel pressure was good, and we actually pulled the fuel rail and the injectors out and just made sure that nothing was leaking out of them, and that was all good. So then the last thing you had suggested was because we had my son-in-law had new cats put on by...
0: we had a bad cat.
1: Yeah, that cats were... It said that they were bad cats, and so you'd suggested just because they're just put on, take them off and see if we have something plugged. So we did that, and that came up negative. So we still had the misfire, and then when I went to check the misfires, quite accidentally, I think it was a God thing. We put the 1, 3, and 5 coils in 2, 4, and 6, and when we went and read the misfires this time, now they were on 2, 4, and 6, and I'm like, oh my word, you got to be kidding me. So I said, well, let's switch them back one more time, and we left the plugs where they were, switched the coils back 1, 3, and 5 for 2, 4, and 6, and he followed back over to 1, 3, and 5, and we changed the coils, and boom, we're good to go. It's just amazing.
0: Yeah, that is, because I've got to tell you, I've never seen 3 on the same bank go bad.
1: Yeah, it was me. But thankfully for your advice and all the, you know, tell me what's good and I'll tell you what's bad, and diagnose. We got to the bottom of it.
0: Right. Well, because it didn't make sense that the chain had jumped. I've never seen one of those jump a chain and just affect one side. If it jumps the chain, it's usually both.
1: Yeah, okay.
0: And at that point, yeah, could it have been a bad new cat? Well, almost, but not really. But something was affecting vacuum on both banks. So, you know, but the fact that all 3 coils went bad, yeah, brother, that is a sign from God. He's trying to tell you something. So that's unique. So, and I've got to ask, I'm sure you replaced all 6 coils. Were they all original?
1: They're all original, and no, because he just wants to get rid of the car.
0: Got it.
1: We went to a salvage yard. They had one car there that we could pull from. Put them switched, and they only had 3 in. The of course the easy ones were already gone. The back ones we had to get them out.
0: Right.
1: And we changed them, and like, I think 3 days later, he called me and said, hey, I got a 304. So one of those coils went bad. So then I went to a different yard and got 3 more from a little bit newer one. And we're good to go. So
0: good. I'm glad it worked out. Yeah. Tell me what's good. I'll tell you what's bad is a mantra. It's just my way of thinking. We're actually, I was talking to the, on a sort of a different but same note, we was talking to the my web guys, and we're going to change the T-shirt store around a little bit. We're going to come up with some sayings, and that's going to be on the back of one of the T-shirts. Tell me what's good, I'll tell you what's bad, because it's words to live by. It really is. It's just important. You know, we throw tons and tons of parts at cars, but what fixes it? So, well, good. I'm glad it worked out for you, Greg. Good job.
1: Yeah, thank you very much.
0: You're very welcome, sir. Listen, you have a great rest of the day, all right?
1: Thank you. You too.
0: You're very welcome. Thank you. Bye-bye. Let's go to Michael in Virginia. Michael, what's going on? How can I help?
2: Well, thank you so much for taking the call. I've loved your show over the years, and thanks to you, I have a Ford Escape 2010 with a 3-liter.
0: Square body.
2: Great vehicle. Everybody loves the car. Yeah. Love the vehicle.
0: Yeah. How many miles did you get on yours?
2: Well, it's 235 right now. My wife's daily driver.
0: Yep. Yeah. Tom Ray would tell you that's just novice territory. Tom put 400,000 miles, I think, on one of those. They just go forever. What's the question? Is it time to replace it with something else?
2: It is, and I've listened to your show. I get more confused every year about what maybe to think about. Something similar in size. And with good acceleration, that's sort of the criteria for my wife.
0: Why don't we go buy another Escape?
2: I don't think they sit as high now, do they? I mean, she's 5'3". She likes to sit up high. She loves the height on it.
0: You know, before we assume and negotiate with ourselves, let's go sit in a few.
2: All right.
0: Right.
2: Yeah, I tell her to do that.
0: Yeah. So yeah, I understand. I get it. Yeah. But you know what, it's you know, because I'm gonna tell you, it's gonna be an Escape. It's gonna be, if she wants something that side, it's gonna be an Escape. It's gonna be a RAV4. It's gonna be a Honda Pilot, I believe is the model. Yeah. Some of the Mazdas are nice. Yes, I'd consider some of the Mazdas. There's a lot of Ford influence at Mazda. You see, the thing is, she's coming out of a 2010 going into a newer vehicle. And even if you tell me she's going to go into a CPR, are you going to go into a 2-3-year-old car or a brand new car, Michael?
2: Probably something within less than 2 years.
0: Right. It's a 15-year change in technology.
2: Sure.
0: Right? So how high or low she sits in the car may be the last thing on the list, right?
2: I hadn't thought of that.
0: Yeah, it's you know, because the amount of technology, good Lord, what did I drive the other day? Somebody brought in a late model something. Oh, a 2023 Lincoln, whatever it was, big, heads up display, speedometer, oil temperature, everything displayed out over the front of the hood. There were so many knobs and whistles and buttons in this car. I felt like strapping on a helmet and I was going to get launched from the deck of an aircraft carrier.
2: There you go.
0: It can be a little overwhelming. So she's got to go in that thing and take it for a ride and. And she's got to drive it at nighttime, and she's got it when she gets like one I like. Okay, then she's got to go back and drive it in the dark too. Cars change personality in the dark; they really do. It's a different animal. Can you find all the controls and buttons and handles and levers and everything you want to get to just as well in the dark as you can in the daylight? So,
2: Ford's still holding up on reliability. You feel?
0: I think some of the Ford product, the 10-speed truck trans, is. I think they've gotten the hang of it now. I don't know that I would buy an older one for the moment, but I think they're coming around the bend as far as quality. But I think a lot of the car companies have their issues. Listen, I don't think, and they're good, but I think Honda, Toyota, GM, and Ford are real close on all counts. They all have their issues. I still think it takes common sense to take care of them, and I think that's the biggest factor. I see a lot of people just plain flat out abusing cars. It's interesting to go for a ride with people. They want to road test their car and show me what's wrong with it. And I've seen people just drive cars like if it was a horse, it would have thrown them off the saddle. So, how you treat it affects how long it lasts. All right, kiddo, I got to go. I'm up against the clock. Thanks for the call, Michael. You're very welcome. Good luck to you. When your wife buys something, let us know what she gets. And like I said, I would go look at one of those 3 or 4 vehicles to pick from, but I think an Escape she's probably going to like. I'm Ron Ananey in the Car Doctor. I'm back right after this.

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0: welcome back. Ron and Ian, the Car Doctor. Let's go to Ron in Iowa. Ron has some ideas on the clothespin. Ron, what's going on?
1: Yeah.
0: Yes, sir.
1: I think you're going back to the 40s, early 50s on Fords with their flathead V8s because the fuel pump was up on the back end of the engine, driven by a little push rod. And between that fuel pump and the carburetor, they'd seem to develop vapor lock on the V8s. So they'd put clothespins on there to help steady the temperature of that gas line, I think, to get rid of those air bubbles, vapor lock, that would cause it to not run right.
0: That's, you know, and that's the theory. That's exactly right. Now, I will say this. I remember it as a kid seeing cars pulled over on the side of the road, and they were, you know, my dad would, being the mechanic, he'd want to get out and help, and I'd walk up to the car, and I'd see clothespins on the fuel line. And I often thought about that in later years, and I often wondered, because wood to me is an insulator. Wood won't carry heat the way, like I would put a metal clothespin, I could see that dissipating the heat, but to me a wood clothespin would, you think it would hold the heat in. So did the car start after a while because it had just cooled because they were sitting there with the hood up, or did the clothespin actually do the trick? I often wondered that, and I still don't have an answer to it. But, yeah, that was the theory, that it was preventing vapor lock as far as, you know, we're dating ourselves, Ron. Nobody remembers this. Nobody remembers carburetors anymore, you know.
1: Well, I just celebrated my 88th birthday, so I go back a day or two.
0: Yeah, God bless you. What kind of car did you learn to drive on?
1: Ford.
0: What year?
1: It was a 51 Ford six-cylinder. We never had V8s. We always had our six-cylinders because my dad never cared for the V8s. He always liked the Ford six-cylinders better than the V8s.
0: Oh. So
1: and we always had ones that started in the wintertime, too.
0: So it was a big deal when V8s came out then.
1: Well, of course, Ford's had those V8s. You go way back in the 30s.
0: Right.
1: To the 40s, and I worked at a Ford garage up in Northwood, Iowa when I first got out. I had a business degree. That's how I ended up in that garage, but I ended up going back once in a while because we were a small garage and helping the mechanics, and we had two old-timers back there, and they went way back. And they taught me a lot on mechanics, and that's how I ended up becoming a mechanic later on in life.
0: Yeah, is that what you did? Is that what you did for your career?
1: I did for the most part of it. Yeah.
0: Yeah. So.
1: I was parts manager and worked in parts department for a while, but when a dealership changed hands, I agreed to disagree, and I went to work for a shop. Fixed everything from weed whackers to fire trucks and the American LaFrance ladder trucks and everything else.
0: Right.
1: We worked on everything but the park department stuff here in Cedar Falls.
0: Yeah. Do you think cars have changed a little bit?
1: Oh, I know they have. I've got a 2017 Transit 150 that's just been a dynamite piece of machinery for me, and I take care of it like you say. You don't go these 10,000 mile oil changes. I do them sooner than that, and I actually it holds 7 quarts of oil, and I actually have been adding for the last quart of transmission fluid
0: to clean it out.
1: To help keep the oil cleaner, yes.
0: Right. Yes, sir. Yeah. That's another old school trick.
1: Yep.
0: So.
1: Yeah, but back when the 58 Fords came out with the 350s or 352s and 330s.
0: Oh, yeah, those are the things that we did back then. Yep, you're right, Ron. Ron, listen, I'm sorry, babe. I'm up against the clock. I got to cut you short. I appreciate you calling in. And God bless you. Happy birthday once again. And we're happy to have you. I'm Ron Ananian, the Car Doctor. We're back right after this.

0: let's wind it up this hour. You know, we started this hour talking about fuel economy, right? And I want to finish that thought. You know, I'm not saying that you've all got to rush out and spend thousands on maintenance. I'm just trying to get you to think. When have you done some of the things that we discussed in that open this hour? And when was the last time you checked tire pressure? When was the last time you used a fuel system cleaning kit like the CRC GDI kit you can get at your local Advanced Auto Parts? 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They're a better upgrade of flooded battery versus a standard flooded battery, which most cars have today. And there's talk of using enhanced flooded batteries in place of an AGM battery, right? And you can read about AGM batteries at autobatteries.com from the folks over at Clarios. You know, the idea of putting taking an AGM out and replacing it with something else, that enhanced flooded battery, that'll affect fuel economy because that will alter how the battery management system works. So there are things you can do to help. There are things you can do to hurt. I'm just trying to get you to think about all of it put together. And by the way, if the clothesline did fix the fuel systems, then mechanics everywhere would have opened laundromats instead of repair shops. I'm Ron Ananey and the Car Doctor. Until the next time, good mechanics aren't expensive. They're priceless. See ya.
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0: Sometimes there's glitches you can't explain, but you've got to have the wherewithal and the calmness and to stand and deliver and just get through it.
4: Things that make you go,
3: The Car Doctor.
5: There's an idea for the web store. The Car Doctor calendar. Yeah. You and Danny standing around in various stages of undress working on cars.
0: Yeah, there you go. There's a thought to have.
3: Welcome to the radio home of Ron Ananian, The Car Doctor. Since 1991, this is where car owners the world over turn to for their definitive opinion on automotive repair. If your mechanic's giving you a busy signal, pick up the phone and call in. The garage doors are open.
0: But I am here to take your calls at 855-560-9900.
3: And now, here's Ronnie.
0: You know, I want to go back and talk real quick before I go to Georgia and Alabama about fuel trims or fuel economy once again. You know, Memorial Day is coming up, right? Because there's a couple of things I didn't touch on in the last show. And you know, it's sort of simple conversation, right? The issue is we all look for faults when they occur. We don't look for preventative things. We assume if there's no check engine light on, the car is good. And that's not true. You know, fuel trims can drift a little bit. There can be problems with the evaporative emission system. For example, if you always fill your car up at the three-quarter tank mark, you will never, ever set an evaporative emissions fault code. Did you know that? And the reason is because the EVAP monitor, the self-test for the EVAP monitor, runs at three-quarters of a tank or between three-quarters of a tank and a quarter of a tank. So consequently, if you're the other way around, if you're putting in $3, well, let's make it $5 a trip, a gallon every time you take the car out because you go down to the corner store and there's always less than a quarter tank, it'll never run the EVAP monitor. So you can have a problem with the evaporative emission system where it's venting fuel and fumes. Over the time, that's going to cost you fuel economy. Maybe the thermostat's running cooler. Now, depending upon how you're driving, that thermostat fault code may not come up so quick. So you may use more fuel. And maybe once in a while, a wheel speed sensor is dropping out and it's affecting the way braking operation occurs, affecting actual calculation of vehicle speed. So the point is, if we're looking for fuel economy, modern cars, you know, they're like that walk in the woods, right? With, was it Hansel and Gretel that dropped the breadcrumbs along the way and to find their way back? I think that was a different fairy tale, but you get the point. Memorial Day weekend is coming up, and it's a great reminder. It's a great opportunity to say, pay attention to your vehicle now when instead of on the side of Interstate 95 with the family staring at you, especially going, I told you. This is the unofficial start of summer driving season here in America, right? We're loading up the SUVs, the coolers are packed, the kids are going, are we there yet? You haven't even left the driveway. Everybody's heading somewhere at once, and trust me, this week we could see the traffic in New Jersey was just getting bad. Check your tire pressure. Check the spare. Look at the battery. If it's older than 4 years, you know, what are we waiting for? Okay, if it's an AGM battery, put an AGM battery back in it. If it's a standard flooded battery, put a standard flooded battery back into it. Put the right battery into the vehicle. If you're trying to pick a battery, get out to autobatteries.com and read about it there. Look at the wiper blades. You have your peak wiper. You have your peak wiper blade. I got a set of peak wiper blades. I put them on the plow truck this week. Oh my God, it's like night and day. Look at your fluid levels. And listen, if the check engine light has been on since Valentine's Day, maybe, you know, you got to stop hoping it's going to fix itself. We're about to start the summer driving season. Cars do not heal emotionally. They just don't. They don't magically fix themselves. Sometimes short term, but nothing's going to ruin the upcoming holiday weekend faster than standing on the shoulder of the highway telling your family, well, it didn't do it yesterday. Well, but you had 2 weeks to get ready. Meanwhile, steam's coming out from under the hood. You know what? You guys spend more time organizing the cooler sometimes than preparing the car for the trip. So if the sandwiches are organized and the beach chairs are packed and the dog has snacks, the car deserves a little love too. Just get ahead of it now while you can. I'm Ron Ananian and the Car Doctor. Let's go and open up the phone lines. Let's go over and talk to George in Alabama, 09 Toyota Tacoma. See what's going on here. George, welcome aboard, sir. How can I help?
4: Let's see. Of course, you said it, 2009 Tacoma with a 2.74 cylinder, about 191,000 miles. A couple of weeks ago, check engine light and a traction light came on. Pulled in and had it diagnosed, and it said it was a misfire on number two. Too many misfires, I guess, is the way they read it. So I went, well, go to the internet. What's the problem? Well, it's either plugs, coil, or injector, according to the simple interpretation. So I went, well, the plugs have about, 15, maybe 20,000 miles on them, and didn't want to get into injectors, so I went ahead and replaced the number two coil. And sure enough, the next day or two, got a misfire on number two. Well, okay, let's go ahead and get in there, and I've swapped one and two plugs, and put the new coil on number one, and all of a sudden get a code. Well, guess what? It's misfiring on number one. So I figured, okay, must be plugs. So I went and bought new plugs, put those in, and got about, while I was in there, I went ahead and bit the bullet and cleaned the injectors. And so got about 200 miles, and all of a sudden, check engine light, traction comes on, and it says I'm getting intermittent misfires on all cylinders, particularly number one. I'm at a loss.
0: Okay.
4: Help me wrong.
0: So where'd we get the coil from?
4: Got it from Toyota.
0: Okay. So it's a real Toyota coil.
4: It is a Toyota coil.
0: Yes. All right. When the misfires occur, do you have a scan tool that will read misfires?
4: After the fact, not during driving.
0: Okay, it's going to make it a little bit more difficult because I would love to see, do I have a fuel trim problem? You ever mow the lawn, George?
4: Yes, sir.
0: You ever, the lawnmower doesn't run right?
4: Mm-hmm.
0: Why does the lawnmower not run right? Bad plug, right?
4: Yeah, usually a plug.
0: Right,
4: clogged. Maybe the carburetor sat up.
0: Yeah, carburetor problem or something mechanical in the engine, right? Burnt valve usually in the head.
4: Oh, yeah.
0: Well, then, you know, here's a case where, and for the record, if we were down to where it was occurring on one cylinder, I would have loved to have just taken the coil and put it on one cylinder and the plug and put it on another cylinder. Which way did the misfire go? What followed what?
4: Mm-hmm.
0: All right. Yeah. What you've done now is, and I get it, I'm not scolding, I'm just saying, what you've done now is you've changed the parameters of everything. So we have to think and start over. All right.
4: Oh, okay.
0: So if we've got a misfire being reported on all cylinders, I'd sure love to see that live on a scan tool. Yeah, what's actually going on? Which cylinder has the worst misfire going on? A misfire on two cylinders, for example, can affect the engine and the way that it operates and create what we'll call ghost misfires. They're not really misfiring, but it's affecting crank speed and causing it to stutter in that hole. You ever think about how a computer determines whether there's a misfire going on or not?
4: No.
0: All right. So
4: baffles me.
0: So you got a kitchen table in your house?
4: Oh, of course.
0: The doorbell rings. Get up and walk from the kitchen table to the door at whatever pace you choose, right? That's okay. That's your pace. That's the length of time it takes you. Let's say it takes you 8 seconds. All right?
4: All right.
0: But now you come home from work one day and you drop something on your foot and you're walking with a limp. You can't do it in 8 seconds, right?
4: No.
0: So the length of time it takes you to get to the front door to answer the doorbell, it changes. The duration of time changes, right?
4: Okay.
0: A crankshaft rotates at set speed. The computer knows when it fires number one, its programming tells it's going to take it so many milliseconds. If you want to say seconds to ease the conversation and not make math an issue,
4: okay.
0: It's going to take so many seconds to rotate from the first firing event to the next firing event to the next firing event and so on. And it mm-hmm. it knows that speed based on engine RPM, load, etc. Well, if all of a sudden it's coming around and getting ready to fire, just fired number one and it's getting ready to fire number four, all right, and it's supposed to take 8 seconds, and now it takes 10. Whoa, what happened? George misstepped.
4: Uh-huh.
0: Okay, so it says, hey, there's a misfire going on here. Depending upon the severity and how consistently that happens, it can become a P0300, which is random misfire because it can't tell which cylinder is actually missing, or it's going to become an identifying misfire, 301, 302, 303, and so on.
4: That's what I had last time was a P300, and then and P301.
0: So right. One of the things I want to see while I'm looking at a misfire like this, you ever work on a car in the older days when it was carbureted and it ran rough at idle and you put a rag over the top of the carburetor and it smoothed out?
4: Oh, yeah, I got my Studebaker back here I'm working on as we
0: right.
4: talk.
0: you ever think about why that happened?
4: Mm.
0: You changed the fuel mixture, right? There was usually dirt and air bleed or something was restricted and you altered the fuel curve.
4: Uh-huh.
0: So I want to know on a modern car, where's my fuel trim at idle? Where's my fuel trim at cruise when it's misfiring? What's it doing? In some cases, you know, you can tell. Take a scan tool, look at data, and see. I've got misfires at idle, but they go away off idle. Well, misfires that go away off idle are generally associated more with either a fuel trim issue or possibly a valve train issue.
4: Well, good point. In fact, once I get up to speed, it runs pretty smooth, but it does have a rough idle and low end
0: drive. Right. You know, maybe we've got an EGR valve stuck open. What year is this? This is an 09. I believe we've got an EGR on this car.
4: Okay.
0: If we've got an EGR, do we have a stuck open EGR valve?
4: Hmm.
0: So I think what I want you to do, I'm going to ask you to spend a couple of bucks and go buy a scan tool that shows live data. Because, brother, you're more than mechanically qualified. I can already tell you've got enough smarts between your ears. You're working on older Studebakers. You're mechanically inclined. Obviously, that's why you're here listening to this show. And yep. I think it's time for you to get a scan tool that just will show you a few things.
4: Yeah, my son-in-law that turned me on to you gave me a nice scan tool, and he's talking about, oh, we'll get together and ride and analyze it, and also
0: right.
4: It has a capability. I just don't know how to use it.
0: Yeah, well, I think that's where you are, kiddo. All right?
4: Okay.
0: So do that. Get some scan tool analysis. If you have any other questions you want me, Ron at cardoctorshow.com. Send me some printouts. Send me some data, and I'll be glad to coach you along. All right? And then you give us a call back. You let us know what happened up here on air. All right, kiddo?
4: You'll hear from me again. Thank you, Ron.
0: You're very welcome, George. Anytime. All right. I'm Ron Ananian, the car doctor. Let me run. I'll be back right after this.

0: what's more fun than listening to Ron and Annie and the Car Doctor and getting that car fixed right? 855-560-9900. Give Ron a call. Now, back to Ron.
1: Hey, let's get over and talk to Jeff in Pennsylvania, 14 Chevy Sonic. Do you Sonic? Sorry, I couldn't resist. sorry, Jeff. What's going on, babe?
2: That's okay. Well, I shouldn't say sometimes. Most of the times when I'm going down the road, the car runs great and it has a turbo, and that works really well. In fact, I think it helps decrease my gas mileage. But anyways, when I come to a stop, the car will sometimes just start jumping, like bouncing around. And sometimes I put it in neutral, it goes away, then sometimes it doesn't.
1: So bounces around like a rough idle, or like you're feeling vibration?
2: Well, I'm feeling like the tires are going to come off the ground.
1: What do you mean like the tires are going to come off the ground? Like the engine starts running badly?
2: No, it's just the car literally, like, it feels like it's bouncing. It's shaking.
1: The engine, it's
2: sort of, you know, coughing and sputtering, you know what I mean? Sometimes I have to, when I put it in neutral, I have to try to rev it up to get it going again, or put it in park.
1: So to smooth it out. It almost feels like it's flooding out, like it's running real rich for a moment.
2: Yeah.
1: Okay.
2: Could be.
1: How many miles are on this?
2: There's 215,000 miles. I'm getting ready to take it to a mechanic to work on. I just wanted to see if you could give me a heads up on maybe a potential problem or solution. So I'm going with a new mechanic, so I don't know a lot about him yet.
1: Right,
2: so
1: yeah. I'm hoping that the mechanic, you know, he's going to say two things to you. Number one, can we go for a ride so I can experience it?
2: Mm-hmm.
1: Right? And number two, that he's going to do a complete scan on the car, whether it's got a check engine light on or not. Does it have any lights on the dashboard?
2: It does have a check engine light on. It's been on for a while, and like I said, it's been running pretty good other than this problem. And I was going to get rid of the car, and I decided to keep it as a beater car, basically.
1: What do you know what the code is that it's got?
2: No, I have no idea what any of the codes are.
1: Okay. So obviously that's going to be the first step. But here's the catch. How long has the light been on for?
2: Quite a while.
1: 6 months, a year, 2 years?
2: Yeah.
1: Which,
2: 2 years.
1: 2 years. So, you ever get hurt in your lifetime and you kind of walked with a limp?
2: I still do, yeah.
1: All right. And you notice how your body sort of adjusted for it?
2: Right.
1: And even in some cases you got hurt and the injury corrected itself, but you had to train yourself to walk correctly again.
2: Right.
1: And it stopped. It stopped testing the rest of it. My point becomes, cars today are smart, right? So if it's testing, I don't know, pick a number, 10, 12, 18, how many sensors you think your car has? Let's say 18.
2: Oh.
1: Right?
2: You mean gremlins inside it.
1: Yeah. Okay. So if there's 18 sensors, it's testing every sensor of every moment of every second of operation. But all of a sudden, one of them's a problem. Those automobile engineers are pretty smart. You know, Jeff, they're going to say, well, instead of getting Jeff stuck on the side of the road, we're going to allow this car to learn. So when sensor A was at this, we know that sensor B was doing that and sensor C was this. So therefore, we can use calculated values. We don't need to run those self-tests anymore. And here's my point. The fact that the check engine light's been on for 2 years, you're going to have to fix problem A, clear the code, and let the vehicle run its self-tests and monitors, right?
2: Yeah.
1: And then see what, if anything, comes next. Because what I'm trying to say is at 215,000 miles, what's next? What test didn't it run in the last 2 years? So what's the accumulative damage that this could possibly have over a 24-month period? And that's even though the check engine light's been great, or I'm sorry, check engine light's been on and the vehicle's been running great, there's still tests. I guarantee you it hasn't run. Let me make it simple. Let's say it's a bad thermostat, P0128, right? And I don't know what it is, but let's just say that the thermostat was allowing the engine to run 8 degrees colder than spec. So instead of running 200 degrees, it ran 192. That difference is enough to cause the computer to go into lockout where it won't run self-tests. And now there's...
2: Let me tell you one other thing.
1: Well, I'll tell you what. Sit tight. Let me pull over, take this pause. When we come back, we'll pick it up from here. I'm Ron Ananian, the Car Doctor. We'll be back with Jeff right after this.

0: You ever have that moment when you're going to come back from break, Tom, and you're about to sneeze, is waiting for you to give me the go to? those moments happen. It's live radio.
1: I love it.
0: Yeah, man, but that's okay. We're here. Jeff, PA, let's finish up with you. Then I got to get to Lee in Georgia.
2: I want to interrupt you a minute, Ron, just because there's something else that might be affecting this also.
0: Okay.
2: When I go and fill up with gas, and then I go and start the car, it just wants to sputter and not run smooth, so I have to sit there and rev it up till it runs smooth, and I'm good to take off.
0: Okay. So you might have a bad purge valve.
2: Okay.
0: Which, you know, again, what's the fault code? Okay. Have you ever had the code scanned?
2: No.
0: Can I ask you
2: now
0: why?
2: I'm having an issue with the radio.
0: Back up. Can I ask why? And the reason I'm asking is not to highlight you or pick on you. I'm just trying to demonstrate the value. You know, if it was your leg that was hurting, wouldn't you at least go to the doc and get it checked out? I would hope.
2: Right. Well, I did have it checked out, and the person that checked it out said, oh, there's lots of problems, and it's going to cost you a lot to fix it. And then I wasn't driving the car for a while. I mean, I was running it, but I wasn't driving it.
0: Okay.
2: And so that's why it's the situation. Now I'd like to drive it again and maybe have it as a beater. And if it's too expensive, I'm just going to get rid of it.
0: Right. Well, and like I said before, I can't tell you if it's going to be expensive or not, because 2 years with a check engine light on, I can't tell you if it's one problem, three problems, five problems.
2: Yeah, I understand, my fault. Yeah.
0: Listen, my job is to educate you guys, but that's the, you know, and you know, but that's the reality of it, for lack of a better way. You had a comment about the radio.
2: Yeah, when I just noticed this, it's like when you're going down the road, it'll jump to another station, it'll like beep, make a noise and jump to another station, or if you try to get back to it, it might lock up, or it might change different screens on the screen.
0: That sounds like, from my seat here, if I've got constant power and ground going to the radio, which is what I would monitor on a road test, then it sounds like I've probably got an internal radio fault, and I'm going to send it out to a repair center to have it looked at.
2: All right.
0: You know, before you go that route, let's get it running right. And for the record, before we go along, well, I'll put an aftermarket radio in it. I would want to look at the wiring and how is that radio part of the CAN or the controlled area network system, and is putting an aftermarket radio in it going to affect operation and communication somewhere else down the line? Okay. So there's things to consider. But let's get the check engine light resolved first. All right, kiddo?
2: Okay. So, sounds good.
0: You're very welcome, sir. Happy to have you. Lee, Georgia, how can I help you today, sir?
3: Hey, bud.
0: Yes, sir.
3: I've got a 2011 Chevy Traverse. I'm having cranking issues. I did everything on your video that you had posted a while back.
0: We talked about this car, you and I, didn't we? Did we Facebook or something? Okay. So refresh my memory, because I remember the conversation. I just remember the specifics. You went through the purple wire going down to the starter. You don't have 12 volts there. You went to the relay in the underhood fuse block. Do you have hot at 30? Do you have ground signal from the PCM on 86?
3: It's been a while since I've messed with this thing. I do know that I sent and got a new ECM put in, or ordered one, got it put in, and I'm still able to run power, jump power from the hot terminal on the fuse block to the yellow wire coming out of the fuse block going to the ECM, and it cranks, but no start. But inside, it does not crank, start, doesn't do anything. So I'm looking for...
0: Okay. So the reason that works is because the PCM is applying power on that yellow, and it's constantly grounded at 110. So what you've done is you've proved that ground 110, which is on the back rear corner of the cylinder head, is good. All right. So that being said, all right, why aren't we getting a signal out of the PCM? Let's back up a second. Refresh my memory. What sort of code retrieval, what sort of scan tool work have you done with this car?
3: We scanned it a while back. It's been three other shops.
0: Right.
3: And it come here, and when she brought it here, she said the motor was knocking, already had a warranty motor, but also said it wouldn't crank back up for the other shop. So we tried to get it to crank so I could hear the knock, and we weren't getting anything. No signal to nothing.
0: Okay, so
3: almost like it's like the patch system was messed up.
0: All right, so if you're going in year, make, and model, right?
3: Yeah.
0: Yeah, what scan tool were you using? Was it a...
3: I got a Triton B10 snap-on.
0: Okay, right. So you did. So if you do a complete system scan, what fault codes do you get? Anything?
3: It doesn't give me anything now.
0: All right. So does it communicate with all modules?
3: No.
0: It doesn't?
3: It doesn't.
0: So so do we have a network communication fault?
3: Correct.
0: Right. So if we go down to the ALDL connector, right? If we go down right. to the, you know, under the dash, if we go across pin 6 and 14, what's the resistance?
3: I have not checked that.
0: 60 ohms. Got to see 60 ohms. Do we have an open on the CAN bus? But see, I'm

0: surprised if you've got no communication. All right. Do you have a? Let me back up a second. Do you have a OBD2 breakout box?
1: No.
0: You know, and they're cheap. You'll really love it. Rather than trying to get under the dash and measure voltage and ground at the ALDL connector, you can actually it'll actually go between the connector and your scan tool, and you can sit there with a voltmeter and monitor voltage, ground, signal. You can do your CAN bus check. They're under $200, brother. They're worth every penny of it. All right, you're gonna say, how did you get along without it beforehand? But I want to know if I've got no CAN communication, if I can't talk, can your scan tool talk to the PCM?
1: I just can't put it back on since we put the new ECM in. I have not scanned it. We just tried to crank it, but
0: well,
1: now it's got theft deterrent incorrect.
0: Right, because and I was going to say, with a new ECM in it, did you flash software?
1: Yes. I actually got a mobile key locksmith come out and programmed the key back to the vehicle.
0: Well, but how did he communicate with the PCM if it's got no communication?
1: He used some little box and a laptop, and his actually was talking to it. We couldn't get ours to do it.
0: So is he going through the OBD2 connector?
1: Yeah.
0: Do you have the other PCM or did you turn it in?
1: No, we had to send it back.
0: One of those moments. All right. So the first problem is, why doesn't the PCM communicate with the scan tool? Right? So I'm going to send you down across pin 6 and 14. Do we have a CAN bus problem? Where did the PCM come from? Was it a GM reman? Was it an aftermarket reman?
1: I come from Flagship, the PCM.
0: Well, yeah, that doesn't mean anything to me. Is it a GM dealer? Is it an aftermarket piece?
1: I guess they just repair and recondition the computers, the ECMs, and send them back.
0: Okay. Do you have any experience with CAN bus diagnostics, Lee?
1: No.
0: Okay. So I want you to get out a wiring diagram for CAN bus. You ever, does your repair shop have a computer network in it? You have more than one computer in the shop?
1: Yes.
0: Okay. How many computers you got?
1: Two.
0: So if you had three, all right, and the one in the middle broke, you wouldn't be able to talk to the third. You get that?
1: I got you.
0: So which one of the 14 modules on this vehicle is possibly pulling down the CAN bus? Does that make sense to you?
1: Yeah.
0: So,
1: but now let me ask you this. I got another Traverse the same year, everything identical. I took the ECM, the body control module, the ignition switch, key cylinder.
0: Did you program it to your car?
1: No. We just stuck it into this one and it wouldn't do nothing.
0: Right. Did you program it to that car?
1: Yes, we tried to program it to this car and it still wouldn't do anything.
0: Right, because there's a CAN communication problem.
1: Right.
0: Tell you what, sit tight. Let me pull over, take this pause. I don't want to rush it, but we're on to something here. I'm Ron Ananey and the Car Doctor. We'll be back with Lee right after this.

0: we don't run our own trash to the dump thanks to McGrath Trash and Refuse. If that sounds good to you, call them today at 524-3633.
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0: we'll look at computer data lines. All right. And if you understand this, just tell me, Ron, no, wrong path. I'll take you down a different leg, but I want you to see this first. Okay. Go look at computer data lines. I've only got 3 minutes. When you look at computer data lines, you're looking at the network that connects the two computers in your shop. Capiche?
1: Gotcha.
0: So if there's three computers in the shop and four computers in the shop, every computer is a module connected by a network cable. You're with me?
1: Yes.
0: Go look at those computer data line wiring diagrams. When you go across 6 and 14 and they want 60 ohms of resistance, that shows integrity of the network. Because if you look at it, there's a tan wire and a tan with a black trace. That's the high-speed network, the low-speed network. There's an internet connection and a dial-up modem connection. Make sense?
1: Yeah.
0: Okay. So across 6 and 14 of the ALDL or the OBD2 connector, whatever we want to call it in our alphabetized industry, we want to see 60 ohms. If we don't have 60 ohms, why don't we have 60 ohms? And then if we were at the shop, I would which side looks more probable to be a suspect? I would disconnect the electronic brake control module, for example. I would jumper the tan and the tan black to put communication back. Do I now have data communication? Yes. Okay. Guess what? I've got a shorted EBCM. I don't. I'm going to leave it disconnected. I'm going to go on to the next one. It all depends on the vehicle and how the network is laid out. I want to go to the first computer, then the second computer, then the third computer, and so on. Make sense?
1: Right.
0: Okay. I want you to put this car, and I realize you can't put the original PCM back in it because you don't have it anymore, but I want you to put as much of this car back together as normal as you can, and then start looking at the computer data network. Why don't you have communication on the CAN bus? Last thought, and I just want to point this out because I just want to make sure I heard this right. This car had an engine knock before all this started?
1: Yes.
0: So before you get buried too deep in this, obviously, I'm sure you have. I've talked to you before. I know you're a smart guy. You know, we may be fixing a car with a bad engine.
1: I've got a replacement engine that's going back into the car.
0: Okay. All right. So then let's fix the wiring issue first. All right? Let's figure out why the computer data lines don't communicate. Let's look at 6 and 14. You may have to get on with a tech line, and they may have to walk you through pin-by-pin testing. But why this doesn't have communication on the data network is got to be the reason why this car doesn't start, because that will hold up the PCM, that will put this car in theft deterrent and everything else that you're experiencing. All right, kiddo?
1: Sounds good.
0: You do that. You need more. You know where to find me.
1: Yes, sir. I appreciate it.
0: All right, Lee. Anytime, pal. Anytime. Ron and Annie in the Car Doctor, 855-560-9900. We're back right after this.

Yeah, there we go. Rolling along with Rocky. GM's recalling over 40,000 brake fluid containers. I wanted to get this out before we get out of here this week. General Motors is recalling more than 40,000 containers of AC Delco GM.3 brake fluid. They're recalling tens of thousands of containers after federal regulators found certain batches may not meet required safety standards and could contain visible sediment that may affect braking performance. The recall involves more than 40,000 units of AC Delco GMW.3 brake fluid distributed in the United States, according to a notice published on National Highway Traffic Safety. GM decided in April to proceed with a non-compliance recall after completing its internal review and confirming federal testing results. So if you've got some AC Delco brake fluid sitting on the shelf and you've got your doubts, get it down to your local GM store, I guess, or you can check the part numbers, the recall. If you think you've purchased bad brake fluid from GM, 866

0: 467-9700. The recall number is N as in Nancy, 26252830. But they also say it's based on a date code, so you can find that out through GM and just be aware of it. Nothing worse than counting on good brake fluid. So, by the way, speaking of counting on, I want to count on you guys. I do count on you guys, and I appreciate you guys. I haven't given you the podcast numbers. Podcast numbers are up once again. We had a 3.5%, almost 4% climb in podcast numbers this week. So obviously you guys are loving the social media. We're going to continue to do it. Next week we've got some really great topics coming up, one of which we're going to be talking about batteries and how to pick one. Till then, till the next time, I'm Ron Ananey and the Car Doctor reminding you, good mechanics aren't expensive. They're priceless. See ya.
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2: 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I'm Brad Savage. On today's show, Benny Goodman's orchestra in 1935 with vocalist Helen Ward. And remembering Tony Wilson, co-founder of Hot Chocolate. And what new contemporary country artist has reached number one on the Billboard Albums chart with a cover of a 1952 Kitty Wells tune? And My Boy Lollipop, it was one of the first big hits in the ska genre, but it was actually a cover of an earlier song. And how exactly were Lothar and the Hand People so ahead of their time? They were predicting automation and computers and AI in 1968. Let's go on a musical journey, one song per decade. This is Cruisin' the Decades. And we'll begin over 110 years ago with a British music hall selection from 1914. In America, you had the vaudeville shows, kind of comedy and sketches, and the equivalent in the UK was called British Music Hall. Kind of silly performances, a lot of comedy, and this man sounds absolutely absurd. This is Billy Williams, and it's called The Worst of It Is I Like It on Cruisin' the Decades, 1914.
3: Hello, hello, Billy Williams, what's the matter? Oh, I don't know, The Worst of It Is I Like It. Who said that? No, no. Why do all the poets always say that love is blind? I'm after every little bit of love that I can find. It's like a lovely tonic. Yet the doctors tell you this, that it is very dangerous to have a simple kiss. But the worst of it is I like it. I like it, I do. Having a few nice juicy sips and some young maiden's cherry lips. I've had a few in my time, I'm alive and kicking too. For the doctors say that kissing's bad, but I'm all right with the lot I've had. The worst of it is I like it, I do. The worst of it is I like it. Do you like it, Mother? What about you, Lizzie? You young rascal. All right, I don't mind, no tellings. The doctors say that kissing's bad, but I'm all right with the lot I've had. The worst of it is I like it. Oh, oh Mother, I'll have a cup of tea, please. Thank you very much. Last week I went to work, and for the first time in my life, when they went home and broke the news, it nearly killed the wife. I know it's only fools and horses work well, so they say, but I've been like a noble hero to this job each day. But the worst of it is I like it, I do. Oh, it's a job that's just A1. I feel sorry when I'm done. I start at 12 in the morning and finish again at 2. And no mistake, it just suits me. Testing beer in a brewery. The worst of it is I like it. I like it. The worst of it is I like it. I wish I had all the beer in the world. Beer for supper, beer for tea, beer for breakfast. I'd like to have some now. A big long glass. The worst of it is I like it, so do you. What's that? Mine's a whiskey and soda. A whiskey and soda. The neighbors call me Mormon, 'cause so many wives I've had. I married number 4 the other day, and I was very glad. Upon our wedding day, the neighbors shouted to me, Joe, you are a fool to wed again. I said to them, I know. The worst of it is I like it, I like it, I do. You needn't blame me, dear old law, because I've married number 4. I've had a few wives in my time, and the truth I'll tell to you, a nice little wife, and she's all right to keep me warm on a frosty night. The worst of it is I like it, I like it. The worst of it is I like it. What's that? No, no, you're wrong. Not guilty. Oh, no, my lord. I'm a lot of wives. What's that? Oh, yes.

0: about that? I don't care.
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One song per decade, chronologically. Let's zip forward in our musical time machine to 1935. This is a good one from Benny Goodman's orchestra with vocal by Helen Ward on Cruisin' the Decades.

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that you're in my arms, though I know you're so far away. Making believe I'm talking to you.

This is Cruising the Decades, 100 years of music. That's a World War II wartime theme from the Ink Spots and Ella Fitzgerald called I'm Making Believe. Cruising the Decades, where we like to go deep on the history. Now, I want to talk about the song My Boy Lollipop. In 1964, Millie Small had an international hit with this, and you could say it was one of the first ska music songs.

Millie Small was a Jamaican singer in 1964. That song became a global smash and really set the stage for ska music and reggae music. And it was actually a cover. So chronologically speaking, here we are in the 1950s. And this week's selection goes to Barbie Gay with the original My Boy Lollipop 1957 version on Cruisin' the Decades.

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That band was so ahead of their time. Like, wow, man, it was 1968. That's Lothar and the Hand People out of Denver, Colorado. Some crazy Colorado mountain hippies. And years ahead of schedule, they were predicting computers, automation, and essentially robotics and AI practices. It's hard to believe that's 1968. And that song is titled Machines. Look them up. That's a fascinating group. Lothar and the Hand People, only on Cruisin' the Decades. One song per decade, 100 years of music. Stay with us for a personal affirmation about the power of music and radio from Bruce Hornsby. I'm Brad Savage on CruisinTheDecades.com. You can find all of our playlists and listen on demand. And now, as we move into the 1970s, let's have a remembrance of British musician Tony Wilson, bassist and co-founder of Hot Chocolate, blending soul, pop, disco, funk, and even elements of soft rock. Tony Wilson helped anchor the hits like Everyone's a Winner and You Sexy Thing. At the height of Hot Chocolate's success, he left the group for a solo career. We're going to play a couple of really early numbers as we remember Tony Wilson, Hot Chocolate, on Cruisin' the Decades.

From 1970, Hot Chocolate, Love is Life, remembering Tony Wilson, who has recently passed away at age 89. Here's another early hit from Hot Chocolate. Now, this one, they did not write it. This is originally a song by the Canadian rock band from Halifax, Nova Scotia, April Wine. April Wine did this song, but Hot Chocolate had a bigger hit worldwide with their version of You Could Have Been a Lady on Cruisin' the

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Radio and music are powerful in art and in history. You're hearing a 100-year musical history journey with Brad Savage, one song per decade, 100 years of music. This is Cruising the Decades with Brad Savage. 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

That's Bruce Hornsby and The Range from 1988. The Valley Road on Cruise in the Decades. 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Let's go to Boston in the 90s. A band I am particularly fond of, Buffalo Tom, led by co-founder Bill Janowitz. And Bill is now, in addition to music, he's a respected author. He does some great history books on rock and roll. He wrote a book about Exile on Main Street by the Rolling Stones. He wrote about Leon Russell and recently a biography of The Cars. But this is Bill Janowitz and Buffalo Tom. This is Tangerine from 1995 on Cruisin' the Decades.

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This is the global edition of Cruising the Decades with Brad Savage. 100 years of music, one song per decade.

The 2005 album from David Gray. The record is called Life in Slow Motion, and that was The One I Love, Cruising the Decades, 100 years of music. And if only we had more time, I could tell you the story of when David Gray rode in my vehicle in Charlottesville, Virginia. I picked him up at the venue. I was taking him to my radio station for an interview, and he said, "Hey, wait, pull over at this address. That's my financial planner's office. I'd like to walk in and say hello." And he did. It was amazing. He happened to have a financial planner in Charlottesville, Virginia. David Gray on Cruisin' the Decades as we move into the 2010s. And we're going to go to Norway for an Indian hip-hop artist. Samsaya is known for punk, pop, reggae, electronic hip-hop. She is of Indian descent, but raised in Norway. This song did real well in parts of the world in 2014. This is called Stereotype, as in I'm not down with the stereotypes on Cruisin' the Decades.

That's called Stereotype by Samsaya, released in 2014, Cruise in the Decades. And that'll bring us up to the 2020s and a chart-topping 2026 album by Ella Langley, which harkens back to some roots and original country styles. So she hails from Montgomery, Alabama. Ella Langley. She has a couple previous records, but she has absolutely exploded on this new record. There's a major, major hit song called Choosin' Texas. And she went to number one on the Billboard albums chart, not just country, like the main album chart. I mean, she's a cultural phenomenon at this point. And yes, she's contemporary and kind of pop country, but with some real country roots, with a flair of Americana and an appreciation for the classics. What other chart topper would have a number one album with a cover of a Kitty Wells tune? Let's hear Ella Langley's version, It Wasn't God Who Made Honky Tonk Angels, on Cruisin' the Decades, 2026.

A 2026 number one album for Ella Langley. And I'm feeling a little deja vu. Let's hear the original in 1952. Kitty Wells made it sound something

0: A little deja vu with the Honky Tonk Angels, Kitty Wells, and the recent Ella Langley cover. 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